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1: 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I'm Olivia Sipitz. We've got On Point coming up in a few moments. 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The National Weather Service in Northern Indiana has issued an extreme heat warning. Tonight, partly cloudy with a low around 76, and tomorrow, sunny and hot with a high near 94, and heat index values as high as 103. On both Wednesday and Thursday, sunny and hot with a high near 95.
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3: Wanderlust, adventure, exploring the Western frontier. However you think about it, the road trip is uniquely American, part of our collective DNA.
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7: We're suckers for roadside attractions, for small museums. We saw the world's biggest belt buckle.
3: I'm Amory Sievertson. Today on Point, we're taking a trip of our own through the history of the American road trip and exploring what it says about who we are as a country.
8: Live from NPR News in Washington, I'm Ryland Barton. The Supreme Court rejected President Trump's attack on state laws that deal with mail-in ballots today. The decision leaves in place laws in more than half the states in Washington, D.C. that permit mailed ballots to be counted after an election, as long as they're posted by Election Day. NPR's Ashley Lopez has more on the decision.
9: In a 5-4 ruling where two conservative justices, Amy Coney Barrett and John Roberts, sided with the liberal wing of the court, they said that Mississippi's law isn't violating federal statute. Justice Barrett authored this opinion. She wrote that states have the right to maintain some latitude in how they run their elections, which includes how they run their mail-in ballot programs. And while this might be out of step with President Trump and some GOP officials, this is actually historically a pretty conservative principle. The majority also said in clear language that voting is happening when voters fill out a ballot, not when ballots are making their way through the mail.
8: NPR's Ashley Lopez reporting. Michigan's Democratic Governor Gretchen Whitmer has threatened to pull her National Guard troops from Washington, D.C. if they're used for President Trump's ongoing anti-crime crackdown in the city. Michigan's one of several Democratic-led states to send troops to D.C. in recent weeks ahead of America 250 celebrations, as NPR's Kat Lonsdorf reports.
10: In a strongly worded letter to the head of Michigan's National Guard, Governor Whitmer reiterates that the 161 troops from her state in D.C. are only to be used for operations surrounding the America 250 celebrations, not President Trump's task force. The letter comes after a video, which NPR has authenticated, began circulating on social media, showing National Guard troops identifying themselves as from Michigan, patrolling the Georgetown waterfront, far from the America 250 celebrations. Until recently, only Republicans Republican-led states had sent National Guard members to D.C., where thousands of armed and uniformed troops have been patrolling the streets for months as part of Trump's efforts to fight crime. Kat Lonsdorf, NPR News, Washington.
8: The Colorado Supreme Court has delivered a blow to Democratic redistricting efforts to draw more blue seats in the state. From Colorado Public Radio, Benta Berkland has more.
11: The state's highest court says the Democratic proposed initiatives did not pass muster on a technicality requiring single subjects for initiatives. Backers hope to ask voters this fall to temporarily pause the state's independent redistricting commission to draw seven blue seats, leaving only one red district in 2028. Colorado's current congressional delegation is evenly split, 4-4. Democrats in Colorado say the decision is deeply disappointing and gives the party one less tool to combat Trump and Republicans' mid-cycle redistricting. For NPR News, I'm Benta Berkland in Denver.
8: A heat wave is gripping the Midwest and is shifting eastward. The National Weather Service says the hot and humid weather is expected to last through most of the week. This is NPR News from Washington. The window for finding survivors after last week's earthquakes in Venezuela is shrinking fast. Venezuelans are combing through more ruins of buildings. A 4.6 magnitude aftershock rumbled through the disaster zone in a northern state. The disaster killed more than 1,700 people. Comcast is splitting itself into two after years of sharp drops in its share price. As NPR's David Folkenflik reports, the conglomerate recently spun off most of its cable channels into a separate company that includes CNBC and MS Now.
12: Here's what the new alignment looks like. The new NBC Universal will include NBC and NBC News, Telemundo, Bravo, Universal Studios, Universal Theme Parks, and a litany of movie and TV franchises. Comcast will hold on to its broadband, cable systems, and other tech elements. This divide comes amid strong headwinds for entertainment media as they all compete with digital giants such as Amazon, Netflix, and Apple. Paradoxically, the Ellison family that controls Paramount is leaning into consolidation, nearing full approval of a takeover of Hollywood rival Warner Brothers Discovery. WBD, as it's known, is itself the result of decades of cycling between mega deals and spinoffs. David Folkenflik, NPR News.
8: LeBron James is once again the focus of NBA free agency. 16 years after his move to Miami, his decision this summer is highly anticipated. Retirement seems unlikely, so he might return for a record 24th season. His options include staying with the Lakers, returning to Miami or Cleveland, or even joining the Golden State Warriors. Free agency begins tomorrow evening. This is NPR News from Washington.
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1: 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I'm Olivia Sippitz. As the second president of the United States, John Adams was establishing precedent. How he solidified many of the functions of the chief executive we still know in the 21st century. That's next time on Think, tonight at 10 o'clock, on 88.1 WVPE. Weather forecast tonight calls for partly cloudy skies with a low around 76 degrees.
14: This is On Point. I'm Amory Sievertson, in for Meghna Chakrabarty. Dee Dee Harold lives near Grand Junction, Colorado. In 1970, she turned 16, and her grandparents took her on her first road trip.
15: I was my grandparents' oldest grandchild, and my grandma never drove. My grandpa loved to drive, and he was the one who taught me to drive. So for my 16th summer road trip with them, which they invented, I guess, we took this amazing trip where we went to New Mexico, visited all of these sites that I had not known were really historic for us. A village called, well, it's a ghost village called Buyaros, where three times great-grandparents are buried.
14: Dee Dee never forgot that trip.
15: That road trip just had such a huge impact on my life. So we decided, my husband and I decided that we would always want to take our grandkids, let them have that experience. And we did road trips with our kids, but we were really looking forward to the grandkids. And so we've been able to take them on road trips. They get to pick where they want to go.
14: Dee Dee and her husband have road tripped with grandkids around Washington, D.C., to the Pacific Northwest, and just last week they got back from a Southwest road trip with their granddaughter, Hazel.
15: Hazel has never lived in Colorado. She doesn't have any of the feelings for geography that are so important to us. She had never heard of Mesa Verde. She did not even know that there was ever such a thing as narrow gauge railroads. She really wanted to see if she could add 3 more states to her tally of states she had ever been in. So we went down to Four Corners, which is, you know, a monument to really nothing, but it's just where the 4 states meet. And

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1: Colorado. So, the American road trip. It's a rite of passage, some would say, a way to connect with family, a way to see the country, to explore. But is the road trip unique to America? And if so, why? Well, to answer that, you've got to get in, come along for the ride, if you will, as we take a trip through the rich but also complicated history of the Great American Road Trip. Joining me now is Alan Pietrobon. He's a historian and professor of global affairs at Trinity Washington University in Washington, D.C. He's taught a course on the history of the Great American Road Trip, and he joins us now from Pawpaw, West Virginia. Alan, welcome to On Point.
2: Well, thank you for having me. I'm delighted to be here today.
1: So I'm curious to hear your reaction to Dee Dee's story there and the idea of paying forward the road trip experience to future generations.
2: I loved that story. I was smiling the entire time I was listening to it there, because I think that is what's so cherished about the American road trip, that you can share it with family members, whether it be, you know, grandparents and grandchildren or parents and kids. It is this whole family experience that, as Dee Dee mentioned, is accessible. Most American families own a car that you can just hop in and go for comparatively little money to see the country.
1: So most of your teaching is about international affairs these days, but this course you taught on the American road trip came out of your love of travel. So what's your own American road trip history?
2: Yeah, it came out of my love of travel, and partly most of my day-to-day job is dealing with nuclear weapons policy, so I needed a break from that to more lighter. Yeah, not exactly an uplifting topic. But if we go back, if I were to trace my own connection to this story, the little secret is I'm not American. I am now. I'm sharing that with all of the listeners out there. But I grew up in Canada, and there was always this allure of the American road trip for me. And what that came to a culmination when I graduated from college, which I did in Canada, I took a 3-month-long road trip on a motorcycle around just circumnavigating the United States. I wanted to see the sights I had read so much about, and I wanted to partly, you know, as a young man coming of age, discover something about myself, which is so prominent in a lot of these American road trip stories.
1: Mm-hmm. And this allure of the Great American Road Trip seems to hint at the fact that maybe there's not exactly a great Canadian road trip. How is it different driving through Canada versus America?
2: This is something I've looked into, because I give a lot of public talks on this topic. It's one of my most popular public talks. It connects with almost everyone. But often the question is, well, do other countries have a road trip culture? So I've looked into other similar countries that have a similar car culture, you know, similar geography. But the difference is, in Canada, yes, road tripping is a thing that people do, but just because of the geography of Canada, about 90% of the population lives within 200 miles of the U.S. border. And if you look at a map, there's essentially only one highway that transits the country, the Trans-Canada Highway. And there are some highways going north from there. But if you're Canadian, the Great Canadian Road Trip is to drive the Trans-Canada Highway from coast to coast, which I also did. But it's different. You get one route. A lot of it, especially once you get out of the cities, is through wilderness, which is beautiful in its own way. But it's very different than the multitude of highways you can take to get different cultural experiences across the U.S.
1: Hmm. And there's all sorts of writing about the Great American Road Trip from literature. You know, John Steinbeck wrote in Travels with Charlie, "Every American hungers to move." So why is that? Do we actually travel more and move around more, and why?
2: We do, and we can trace this, if you want to go way back in history, to the 14, 15, 16.

0: 1600s that America is populated by these white settlers who undertook the treacherous, dangerous journey of leaving Europe and coming to the New World. And ever since they arrived, they continued pushing west from there. And it is, you know, if you tie it all the way back there, the statistics are sort of shocking that even in the modern day, Americans move more than really any other people on Earth. If you look at the numbers, the average American will move their homes 11 times in their lifetime. And the next people who move the most are Europeans. They will move just 4 times on average. So whether we move for love or for work or for school, we move around for travel. That mobility, in a way, is uniquely American. No other country really matches that.
1: So it sounds like the spirit of the road trip maybe predates automobiles in general. But let's talk about when cars come into the picture here. When did cars start becoming, you know, long distance affordable machines?
0: It's actually quite recent, more recent than I think a lot of people think about. It's not really until after World War II, although, you know, car culture begins, of course, with the 1908 invention of the Model T Ford. But those early automobiles are expensive, are seen as a rich man's toy, and more importantly, are unreliable and difficult and require constant maintenance. And so the average American, when they thought long distance travel, they took the train. If you needed to leave the city, you took the train somewhere, starting after the Civil War with the Transcontinental Railroad. But after World War II, when we get the interstate highways that make travel convenient, fun even, certainly much more reliable, that American families start traveling a lot more by automobile instead of, you know, we can talk about previous modes of travel too, but it's a relatively recent phenomenon. And that's why I think when we think about the great American road trip, it's often this iconic image of the 1950s and 60s when cars are big and luxurious, when gas is 30 cents a gallon. You can throw the kids in the 7-seat station wagon with the rear facing seat and no seat belts and head out on the open road in this search of freedom.
1: Glorious. Well, I want to go before World War II for a minute here. You mentioned the 50s, which makes me think of Eisenhower. And Eisenhower actually has a role in the road trip, you could say, in the sense that he takes this cross-country road trip in 1919 when he's just 29 years old. What happened?
0: Oh, this is a great story and one of the sort of turning points of the American road trip story. So 1919, it's right at the end of World War I, when the U.S. government, U.S. military specifically, recognizes that these newfangled devices of automobiles, which again, the Model T is only about 10 years old, that trucks are starting to be introduced to wartime service, that these vehicles are going to be a game changer. So in 1919, they give the U.S. military a new mission. They are going to drive 100 vehicles from essentially the front door of the White House all the way across the country to San Francisco. And they put this young man, Dwight Eisenhower, in charge of this expedition. And to make a long story short, the trip takes them 61 days to complete, and it does not go well. In 1919, there are almost no improved roads. They're driving literally across the country on horse trails and wagon trails. The convoy's average speed is 6 miles an hour, right?
1: Wow.
0: It's treacherous. I think 20 or so men on the expedition get injured along the way. And one of the veterans describes, and again, keep in mind, this is a World War I veteran who fought in the trenches of France, and he describes the travel conditions across the U.S. as being like battle operations in France. So Eisenhower has this experience of the treacherous travel conditions. And then when he becomes president in the 1950s, he inaugurates the interstate system.
1: Okay, well, that's where we're going to pick up. We have to take a quick break. We're talking about the Great American Road Trip with Alan Pietrobon, a professor at Trinity Washington University. There's a lot more in a minute. I'm Anne-Marie Sievertson. This is On Point.

0: I'm Jeremy Hobson, and it's no secret that America's 250th birthday has been politicized. Many states refused to send delegations to the Great American State Fair in Washington. President Trump turned a speech on the National Mall into a campaign-style rally. But still, 250 years is an important milestone for one of the world's oldest democracies. So what does America's 250th birthday mean to you? That's next time on The Middle.
1: 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The WVPE photo of the week is called Dueling Hummingbirds by member Kelson Burns. Two hummingbirds meet in a breathtaking midair showdown, their tiny wings frozen in motion as they defend their territory. This remarkable photograph captures the speed, precision, and fierce spirit hidden within one of nature's smallest birds. Check out the photo on WVPE.org or on the app. And if you are a photographer, and you want to share your work, email it to photo@wvpe.com.
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3: You're back with On Point. I'm Amory Sievertson, and we're talking about the Great American Road Trip, the history of it, what drives us to road trip, and what we learn about ourselves along the way. So take On Point listener Susan from Brookline, Massachusetts. In 2023, she took her first road trip. She was 59 years old, and her youngest child had just gone off to college. She traveled for 100 days and 14,000 miles in her 1970 Porsche.
4: I did it because I had never traveled for any significant amount of time just myself. My husband, whom I bought the car with, died many years ago of brain cancer, and it was really his car. And I did it as a kind of rite of passage and also to understand and think for some time just for me about what I wanted to do with my life and where I wanted to go.
3: And then there's Laura from Kennewick, Washington, who told us about her road trip last summer from Washington, D.C. back to Washington State.
5: We saw so much. It was incredible. We're still processing. We just saw the variety and the beauty of the countryside. We're suckers for roadside attractions, for small museums. We saw the world's biggest belt buckle. And was fantastic, and I just loved it, and it's going to be core memories for all of us for the rest of our lives.
3: There's also just the romance of the road trip and how it's portrayed in literature. Jack Kerouac wrote in his 1957 novel On the Road, quote, "I was surprised, as always, by how easy the act of leaving was and how good it felt. The world was suddenly rich with possibility." And John Steinbeck wrote in his 1962 travelogue, Travels with Charlie, quote, "A journey is a person in itself. No two are alike. And all plans, safeguards, policing, and coercion are fruitless. We find after years of struggle that we do not take a trip. A trip takes us." So I've been talking with Alan Pietrobon. He's a historian and professor at Trinity Washington University, where he teaches a course on the American road trip. And Alan, you know, some people set out on road trips in search of something, that they're trying to discover some part of themselves or to push themselves. But what is it about the road trip that gives it this mythical, transformative reputation? Is it something about the act of driving, the slower pace of driving? What is it?
6: This is a very common theme in a lot of the road trip literature. But we've also been hearing it from the listeners who've given their takes on this, that you set out on the road either in search of yourself, to try to find yourself, as you know, that phrase, a rite of passage, has come up a few times now, or you set out on the road in search of, and I'm going to put it in air quotes here, America, the real America. Even Jack Kerouac wrote that he was setting off to find the post-Whitman America, meaning after the Civil War. And he's taking this trip in 1948, that we travel to connect with an earlier, maybe simpler time, discover the country in a place different than where you live, because this is a vast country with different cultures regionally and different geographies, of course. And the beauty of America, what makes the road trip, I think, truly unique in this country, is we have every geography, every climate. You can go from, you know, Arctic snow in Alaska to deserts in Arizona. And there are few of any other countries that have that sort of variety and diversity in the natural beauty of this country without needing a passport, without needing an expensive flight to get somewhere else.
3: That's so true. I was studying abroad when I was 18 years old, I think. And I feel like I saw more of Europe before I saw the rest of America. And I was so struck when I finally did drive across America at just how much there was to see. So I want to go back to Dwight D. Eisenhower. What happens in the wake of that, you know, 1919 sort of disastrous long 61-day trip across the country that he takes? In 1926, we see the Federal Highway Act. What did this do?
6: Yeah, so in the earlier days, I'm generalizing here, but the federal government said, not our business to build roads. If you want a road in your community, you know, pass the hat, take up a collection, hire a company, build a road. But by the 1920s, when cars are becoming more prominent, they're still not in the majority yet, the federal government starts funding matching funds for state road building. And in 1926, that partly is what leads to the iconic Route 66, which is going to take this patchwork of local roads and stitch them together in one sort of transcontinental highway that opens in the mid-1920s. And it has now become Route 66, the most iconic road in America. And what I find most interesting, it's not just every American knows about this. People overseas, when I travel to other countries, they are fascinated by Route 66. I met someone in Russia a number of years ago who knew precisely two English words that he was so excited to say in English that he knew the word California and he knew the word Route 66.
3: So how do we get from Route 66 to, you know, say this sort of golden age, if there is one, of road trips in the 1960s? Because, you know, in the middle there, you have World War II and you have a changing relationship between Americans and their cars. Can you talk about that?
6: Yeah. I mean, Route 66 becomes really important during the 1930s, where it's used often as this road for people to flee the Dust Bowl, to move to another place. It's not really used all that much for leisure travel in the 20s and 30s and in the 40s. What changes is car production essentially stops during World War II. There is one year, I can't remember if it's 42 or 43, when just under 400 new cars are produced in all of America, because these automakers switch over to building tanks and aircraft and all of that. And the second formative moment is when Dwight Eisenhower, who experienced that horrible trip, goes off, fights in World War II. Well, he doesn't fight, he leads in World War II, and experiences the Autobahn. The Germans had beat us by 20 years to building a high-speed, closed-access highway system. And Eisenhower realizes two things. One, this is great for travel. You know, two, it's also great for military purposes. We can move troops rapidly to where they need to be in the event of an attack. They're thinking about a Soviet nuclear attack by now after World War II. And the third thing that changes after World War II is car ownership nearly doubles in the 10 years that follow the war. And our highway system is in crisis. We have not built a highway system yet. It is still, aside from Route 66 and the Lincoln Highway, mainly a patchwork of local roads. And so Eisenhower inaugurates the federal interstate system that's going to connect up every part of the country with, I think it's 41,000 miles of well-paved high-speed highways.
3: Wow. Okay. Well, I want to bring another voice into this conversation, Alan. We have Allison Hobbs, who's a professor of U.S. history and the director of African and African American studies at Stanford University. She's also taught a course on the history of the American road trip, and she's currently working on a book about African American travel in 20th century America. Allison Hobbs, welcome to On Point.
7: Thank you so much for having me. It's really a delight to join this conversation.
3: It's a delight to have you. And I'm curious about your own road trip history. What were your earliest road trips?
7: I really appreciate the question. And I think I share a lot of the experiences that some of your callers have described, where my family would travel to Chicago from New Jersey to visit family members. We also would take road trips to New Orleans to visit family members at the holidays. And we every year went to Hilton Head, South Carolina for a family vacation. And that was a 2-day road trip. And my dad got very excited about creating playlists. And so music was certainly a big part of our road trip. And the road trip was almost as important as the vacation.
3: And you've said that how you thought about road trips changed as you got older. How so?
7: Exactly. I think when I was younger, I didn't have the awareness of the danger of road trips for Black families. And I think my parents did a great job of kind of shielding me from thinking about that. And also, I think we were very lucky that we had very pleasant drives to Chicago and New Orleans and to Hilton Head. And even though we were driving in the South, and even though we began our trips in the 70s, while there was still this kind of like patchwork of local roads that brought us into Hilton Head, that we found ourselves still in still treated very well and safe. Mm-hmm. So I think I was very, very lucky in that regard.
3: So about, you know, the dangers that you're talking about associated with the road trip for, you know, for Black families in particular, road tripping south to visit family. Can you talk about this history and the risks that came with road trips to the South?
7: Yes, I think it's really interesting to think about the road trip from the perspective of Black travelers, because on the one hand, there was the same amount of excitement and adventure and kind of joy of getting out on the road. And in many ways, it was even maybe more profound in the sense that some Black families saw their cars as almost these like sanctuaries on wheels in a way, because as Black families faced housing discrimination and redlining practices and, you know, other forms of discrimination, the car kind of offered this sort of private little capsule, you know, where Black families could feel a sense of safety and were not having to travel in the Jim Crow car on a train or at the back of the bus, but rather had this kind of autonomy in the car. But the other problem, though, or what made these trips complex for Black families as well, was that there was a lot of uncertainty and a lot of unpredictability when it came to what they might face on the road, whether that meant sort of scrutiny, surveillance, you know, heightened policing, whether that meant not being able to eat at a restaurant, you know, not being able to stop at a restaurant and eat, or maybe it meant that a gas station might refuse to sell gas to a Black family, or maybe they would agree to sell gas, but then they might not allow the family to use the bathroom. Mm-hmm. They might not allow the family to buy a Coca-Cola. And that could be, of course, very humiliating, particularly for Black parents if this was occurring in front of their children.
3: I'm Amory Sievertson. This is On Point. So, Allison Hobbs, you know, you've also taken a road trip that followed the Green Book. This was came out in 1936. A postal worker, Victor Hugo Green, creates this guide to places and, you know, services, road stops along the way that were relatively friendly to African Americans. What was that trip like?
7: That trip was really incredible for me for many reasons. One, just given that I love road trips and love traveling, and then also seeing the history and seeing the ways that the Green Book was so kind of innovative and creative in sort of Victor Green's idea of, well, what can we do to make road trips more possible and more enjoyable and less unpredictable for Black families? And so he, as you said, he gathered together, he used his contacts within the Postal Service and gathered together listings of friendly restaurants, places to stay, even services like barbershops and beauty parlors were listed in the Green Book. And it's also a really kind of fascinating history of Black businesses. So the Lorraine Motel is listed in the Green Book. And there's other just kind of famous Black-owned businesses that are also listed there. So it was quite interesting to kind of travel through the South and to see what locations and what businesses are still in existence, which ones have turned into really historic places, and which ones are altogether gone, which ones have kind of entirely disappeared.
3: Right. And there's a reason for that. I mean, some of these places and some of these, you know, entire neighborhoods maybe where these places were once located are no longer there. Why is that?
7: In some cases, it's because there are highways that run through those neighborhoods. Some of those places might have been what were called tourist homes, which were Black families who were willing to open up their homes to have Black travelers stay with them, a kind of Airbnb before Airbnbs. And in many of these cases, there were highways that were built that really kind of devastated Black neighborhoods because they were built sort of right through Black communities. And in some cases, those locations are gone because of the building of highways.
3: The irony of, you know, Black neighborhoods gone, a way to traverse them safely gone because of interstates coming through those Black neighborhoods. Well, we have to take another quick break here. I'm talking with Allison Hobbs of Stanford University and Alan Pietrobon of Trinity Washington University about the Great American Road Trip. I'm Amory Sievertson. This is On Point.

0: New polling says healthcare costs are a top priority for voters. Fewer than half of Americans today can consistently afford healthcare. How much of a stress is healthcare becoming for Americans today, and what will it mean for how they vote in November? Healthcare costs and the midterms next time on 1A.
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2: This Week in This American Life. Stories for this year's July 4th semi-quincentennial. And yes, I had to look up that word. That means 250th. We have Jia Young Fan on the moment she realized what the most American question is. Pablo Torre on our very American love of yelling at refs and umpires.
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6: You're back with On Point. I'm Anne-Marie Sievertson. And a quick word about a show we're working on for next week about GLP-1s. According to a recent KFF poll, 1 in 8 adults are currently taking a GLP-1 drug, such as Ozempic or Wegovy. That's 30 million Americans. And they're taking it for all sorts of reasons. Weight loss, heart disease, pain relief, addiction management. Are you one of those 30 million? If so, we want to hear from you. Why are you taking it? Is it helping you? How are you feeling on it? How are you paying for it? Tell us your thoughts by recording a message in the On Point Vox Pop app. If it's not on your phone already, just search for On Point Vox Pop wherever you get your apps. Or you can always leave us a voicemail at 617-353-0683. Okay, turning back now to the American road trip, that seemingly quintessential American experience, part of our cultural DNA, some might say. When researching for this show, we came across an article in the New York Times from last year titled, What a New American Citizen Learned on Route 66. It was written by Atish Tasir. Atish was born in England, raised in India, and educated in the U.S. In 2019, he was stripped of his Indian citizenship after writing an article for Time magazine that was critical of Prime Minister Narendra Modi. He now lives in New York. And in the spring of 2024, Atish, a new American citizen, drove the entire length of Route 66 from Chicago to Santa Monica in a rented Dodge Charger.
7: I've traveled very, very widely, and I have to say that it remains in my 1, 2, top three, you know, moments of trips that I feel like I will never forget.
6: Before his road trip, Atish hadn't ventured much beyond New York. He says he felt unsettled about the interior United States, unsure what he'd find or feel.
7: And there was a moment in Amarillo, especially, where the beauty of the interior West hadn't opened up yet, but there was just immensity. And I think I described it in the piece as like coming out of a parish church into a cathedral. And that physical space, like I'm in England right now, and England is so tight, so compact. You feel like you can almost see it coast to coast, you know? And in America, that I think that you can't really grasp what it's like, the audacity of the American experiment, till you actually see the land go by in those ways. And so it affected me on just like a kind of aesthetic, physical level.
6: The audacity of the American experiment, the settler spirit, the belief that you can be or do anything in this country. Atish says he got all these kicks on Route 66. He also sensed a sort of freedom from the past.
7: Everywhere else that I've lived, people know that firstly, they stew over history. They feel it in their bones. They know that the future cannot exist without them somehow resolving these nodal points of tension in the past. And in America, both as a lived experience, but also I think as a sort of ideology, there is this feeling of what you could be if you were not bogged down by the past.
6: That was Atish Tasir. He's writer at large for T, the New York Times style magazine. His piece last year was titled What a New American Citizen Learned on Route 66. And he has a book coming out this fall, a longer meditation on this trip down Route 66 called The Rootless Elysium, America at 250, A Journey. We also reached out to graphic novelist and filmmaker Xingyin Kor. In 1999, at the age of 16, they immigrated to the United States from Malaysia. In 2015, Xing wanted to better understand America and set out to drive Route 66. They wrote about it in their 2016 book, The American Dream, A Journey on Route 66. And we asked if they experienced a sense of freedom on the trip.
8: I don't think of road trips as freedom. Maybe whiteness and masculinity affords the concept of a road trip as liberating. But for me, as a queer immigrant of color, it's about knowledge and curiosity. Hard things compel me. Just because it's not, you know, an easy liberating thing doesn't mean that I don't want to do it. And if anything, like as a marginalized person, road tripping for me is the act of taking up space. And driving all of Route 66 is the act of saying that this country is mine too, and that I also belong here.
6: Allison Hobbs, what did you hear there in either Xingyin Kor's comment or Atish's story about taking up space in this, you know, immensity of America?
9: I think that captures the kind of beauty of the road trip so well, because it really does mean something very different for each traveler that decides to take a road trip. And I think that maybe that's part of what makes the road trip so such a part of American kind of iconography and mythology, and also such a part of the process of self-discovery and knowledge, the ways that anyone can kind of come to it and take something from it, can sort of learn about themselves, can learn about the country, can learn about the geography and the landscape. I love the caller who mentioned seeing the biggest belt buckle, you know, all of these just kind of amazing things that we get to sort of explore. And I think that certainly Victor Green, when he created the Green Guide, that's sort of what he had in mind, that perhaps he wanted Black travelers to be able to kind of experience all of these sort of curiosities and these like idiosyncrasies of America just as anyone else could.
6: Yeah. Yeah. Alan Pietrobon, you know, I talked about this cross-country road trip that I took when I was about 20 years old. And I'd say my biggest takeaway was just disbelief that all of these places, all of this terrain, all of these people with all of their accents and different ways of life and political beliefs all belong to the same country. And that, to me, feels like really the importance of the road trip. You come back with this transformed sense of what America is and what it means to belong to this country. But you also come back with some great roadside attractions like a motel called It'll Do and a restaurant called Nuttin' Fancy. And it makes me think of how the road trip has changed and is changing. So can you speak to that? I feel like my inner old lady is going to come out a little bit and thinking about how it's changed. But what are some ways that you feel like the road trip is starting to change?
10: I was just thinking my inner old man too, of like my earliest road trips were done with paper maps still.
6: And right. The atlas on the map, the lap of the, you know, the passenger.
10: Yeah, which was especially difficult. I did a lot of trips on a motorcycle where you had to constantly stop to unfold the map more because it wouldn't, you know, fit on anyone's lap. But that was half of the challenge of the journey, plotting your route. But what I think about, you know, often we have this nostalgia over the American road trip, and that's partly, we've spoken a lot about Route 66, but in a way, Route 66 is frozen in amber. It got bypassed by the interstates after the 1960s. And so part of the reason it's so amazing, so kitschy almost with the belt buckle and the giant statues is in the era before smartphones, before you could really know what was ahead and look up reviews of the restaurant or hotel, businesses had to do these ridiculous things to catch your attention, like putting out the world's largest ball of string or the largest belt buckle, you know, naming their restaurants or hotels in names that catch your attention. And that's not really necessary as much anymore. You mainly like look up online where you're going to go along the route. There's less, in my mind, it's changing. There's less organic discovery, in that way, there's fewer detours. So
6: right, and when you do look up, you see Motel 6 and you see Denny's, and you don't see as many It'll Do's and Nuttin' Fancies.
10: The tragedy I see is exactly that, that the increasing uniformity of American life, it's becoming less and less different as you travel across the country. You can get a McDonald's, it's going to taste the same anywhere. But the flip side of that is, in 1948, when the McDonald's brothers created their first car-oriented drive-in restaurant, that's what people wanted. They wanted that ability to just know what you're going to get and not have to stop in at the It'll Do and maybe it's terrible, maybe it won't do, have a bad experience. The McDonald's was this hailing of technology that allowed for people to know to get rid of the uncertainty in travel. And I think there's something lost in that.
6: You know, I the Atlas comment makes me think about technology and how much that is changing the way that we travel. Now, most of us outsource the navigation itself to, you know, GPS apps in our phones. Allison, do you think that's potentially changing our relationship to the trip itself now that we are detaching ourselves from the actual wayfinding?
9: I think absolutely. I mean, I think one of the things that was so fun about the Atlas, or was so fun about having to kind of do it yourself, was that you got to choose which landmarks and which pieces of Americana you really wanted to see. And now I think that there's on like Google Maps, you can click on, you know, find local attractions or, you know, but again, it's sort of doing that for you. But at the same time, I mean, maybe that allows us to almost see more, maybe because it's so accessible and because technology is fairly, you know, accessible. Maybe it then makes it so that we can really see even more, learn about places that haven't been as historically preserved or, you know, as well known. Maybe there is a local museum that still does exist that we can find with technology. When I taught the class, my students found this tiny museum on Bigfoot. And we made a special sort of detour to see the museum of Bigfoot. And unfortunately, it actually wasn't open when we went to see it. And I think my students were kind of shocked that, you know, how could this museum not be open on a Saturday? And they had done the research to find it. But I think that was a great experience in and of itself, that they kind of found this special little place and we had to navigate our way there. And, you know, I think that's all part of kind of the magic of the road trip.
6: Alan, you know, thinking back to Dee Dee Harold, whom we heard from at the top of the show, her grandparents took her on a road trip. Now she takes her grandkids on road trips, who may someday take their grandkids on road trips of their own. What do you think the sort of like generation or two in the future, what does the road trip look like then?
10: I think it looks a lot different. One of the things, you know, I mentioned Frozen and Amber. I think one of the reasons we have this iconic period from, let's say, 1950 to 1980, maybe, of road tripping in cars is partly because in that moment, air travel before the 1980s is wildly expensive.
6: Right.
10: And the railroad networks have basically fallen apart and gone bankrupt by the late 1960s. So if you want to travel and you don't want to take a Greyhound bus, cars for a middle-class family are really the only way to do it. Whereas now, flights are so cheap comparatively, and a lot of young people of certain means are you know, doing the backpacking trip across Europe because it's affordable to do. So that's one thing I think that has changed things already. It's just flights are more accessible. But as we move forward into the future, I'm torn about, you know, automated cars maybe 20 years from now that, you know, we talked about using the GPS to do the navigating. Maybe we won't drive at all. And on one hand, that's really disappointing because the act of the journey is 90% of the experience. And yet on the other hand, I do look forward to the day where on a Friday night, I can click a button on my phone and the car pulls up. I can relax in the back seat reading a book while it whisks me out to the ocean or to the mountains for the weekend.
6: Oh, man, don't even get me started on the self-driving cars. Just on the way in this morning, Alan, I saw someone driving a Cybertruck, not even driving because they were using both of their hands to send a text message while their car was driving them. And I had this thought like, oh, no, what would that do to the road trip? I mean, maybe you could, instead of texting, you could spend more time, you know, looking out the window, or, you know, a lot of my road trips were, we were just like singing song. We were making up games. There was a lot of like creative boredom now that I worry about being lost as we take steps forward. But again, inner old lady here. I'm curious for both of you, do either of you have a road trip planned in the near future, and where are you going?
10: I will be heading in August, myself and my family, first up to Canada, and then out through Quebec, out to the east coast of the U.S. to Maine, and then back down the coast through New York to Washington, D.C., where I'm based out of. So that's something I'm looking forward to. But if I can pick up one point, you would use that great phrase of, was it creative boredom, or I often refer to it as a distracted drift. I think the reason so many people are drawn to road trips is just that, you know, if you're a passenger, just looking out the window, letting your mind go blank, but also be active. And I found I did, you know, plenty of road tripping by car in my younger years, but I also did a lot by motorcycle with my father on two separate motorcycles. And it was always amazing at the end of the day to stop after a long day's ride, go to a restaurant, and then compare notes on what we had seen and what I had missed and he had seen, and the differences between our experiences that were on the same route.
6: Wow. Well, we've been talking about the great American road trip. Alan Pietrobon, professor at Trinity Washington University, thank you so much for joining us.
10: It's been a delight. Thank you.
6: And Allison Hobbs, professor of U.S. history, director of African and African American studies at Stanford University, thank you so much.
9: Thank you so much.
6: And thank you for coming along on this trip with us. I'm Anne-Marie Sievertson. This is On Point.

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4: 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Two hummingbirds meet in a breathtaking midair showdown, their tiny wings frozen in motion as they defend their territory. This remarkable photograph captures the speed, precision, and fierce spirit hidden within one of nature's smallest birds. 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Your entry could be our next photo of the week. It's just about 10 p.m. We've got Think coming up next here on 88.1 WVPE and WVPE HD1, Elkhart, South Bend. Weather forecast calls for partly cloudy skies tonight, the low around 76.
5: I'm Chris Boyd. Up next on Think, the nation-defining traditions set not by George Washington, but by John Adams.
6: A lot of times, constitutional authority has a question mark after it until someone has actually tested it and confirmed.
5: We'll talk with a historian about the underappreciated challenges of being the second leader of a fledgling republic, someone who didn't come to the job with as much public trust or executive experience, who had to decide which of Washington's many firsts should become standard practice for future leaders, including asserting control over the military and foreign policy, and a peaceful exit from the White House after his re-election bid failed. Our conversation starts after a short break.
7: Live from NPR News in Washington, I'm Ryland Barton. President Trump says Iran asked for a meeting with U.S. counterparts, though Iranian officials say no such meeting was scheduled. Hostilities between the U.S. and Iran have mounted in recent days in the Strait of Hormuz, the vital waterway for much of the world's energy supplies. Today, both sides appeared to pause after 4 days of trading attacks. The Supreme Court's conservative majority today invalidated nearly a century's worth of law, striking down almost all the limits that Congress and the courts had previously established to protect the independence of regulatory agencies. President Trump hailed the decision as a big win for presidential powers, as NPR's Nina Totenberg reports.
8: The court reversed a 91-year-old precedent that had, until now, protected multi-member agency heads from being fired, except for misconduct or malfeasance in office. The decision potentially opens the door as well to allowing presidents to fire not just agency leaders, but potentially lower-level government experts. But in a second decision, the court took a contrary position when it came to the Federal Reserve Board and Trump's attempt to fire one of the board's Democratic appointees, Lisa Cook. Trump accused her of mortgage fraud, though subsequent reporting has strongly suggested those charges are without merit. And today, the Supreme Court sent the case back to the lower courts, instructing that they examine whether the charges are pretextual. Nina Totenberg, NPR News, Washington.
7: And the Supreme Court rejected President Trump's push to throw out a jury's $5 million finding that he sexually abused writer E. Jean Carroll at a New York City department store in the mid-1990s and later defamed her. The decision in the civil case comes about 2 years after the court granted Trump broad immunity from criminal prosecution. House Speaker Mike Johnson has sent a housing bill that passed Congress with bipartisan support to President Trump's desk. NPR's Claudia Grisales reports Trump has called the bill a, quote, yawn.
9: Trump has said he'll hold up legislation like the housing bill until Congress takes up his partisan Save America Act to impose strict proof of citizenship requirements for voters. With the Save Act still in limbo, Trump told reporters he's not sure he'll sign the housing bill or veto it.
10: To me, compared to the Save America Act, just about everything is a big yawn.
9: The plan marks one of the few highlights for moderate Republicans facing tough races to keep control of Congress this November. They are hoping to campaign on plans to address affordability and saw the housing bill as a major win in their messaging plans. Claudia DeSalis, NPR News.
7: Recreational marijuana sales are set to begin next year in Virginia, 5 years after it became the first southern state to legalize possession of the drug. Under a new state law passed today, up to 350 cannabis shops can open across the state and will be able to sell to adults over 21 beginning July 1st, 2027. 24 states allow recreational use of cannabis. This is NPR News from Washington. The Alaska Supreme Court says a man with the same name and party affiliation as Alaska Republican Senator Dan Sullivan is eligible for the August primary election. The ruling affirms a lower court decision that found that a top state elections official was wrong when she disqualified the challenger Sullivan from the ballot. Alaska's Senate race is one of the most closely watched in the country and features more than a dozen candidates. In Uganda, soldiers have shut down some of the largest newspaper, radio, and TV outlets after an order by the country's army chief. NPR's Emmanuel Akinwotu reports.
11: NTV and Spark TV, which are among the most popular TV stations in Uganda, were taken off air by soldiers late on Sunday. Both stations are owned by the Nation Media Group, the largest independent media company in East and Central Africa. The company says soldiers have also taken over the headquarters of its newspaper, the Daily Monitor. It's unclear what led to the crackdown, but in a social media post, Uganda's army chief, General Muhoozi Kainerugaba, son of the 81-year-old President Yoweri Museveni, said he does not believe in a free press. Kainerugaba is a central figure in Uganda's repressive regime and is seen as a potential successor to his father, who won a controversial seventh term in January. Emmanuel Akinwotu, NPR News. Lagos.
7: Paraguay's men's soccer team has pulled off one of the biggest upsets in recent World Cup history, defeating powerhouse Germany in a nail-biting shootout, the first of this year's tournament. Paraguay's president has declared tomorrow a national holiday. Germany's won four World Cups, is ranked 22 places above Paraguay. This is NPR.
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13: The Supreme Court issues its final rulings of the term on Tuesday. 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
5: Ask a first grader who the first U.S. president was, and they'll probably get the right answer. George Washington, Revolutionary War hero, our one and only unanimously elected chief executive, the precedent-setting president. But here's the thing. The first in history to do something can set all kinds of great examples, but the only things that develop into essential traditions are the ones that the next person in line for the job chooses to follow. We may not call the name of John Adams to mind as easily as George Washington, but a lot of what we think of as standard practice for U.S. presidents can be traced to his decision. From KERA in Dallas, this is Think. I'm Chris Boyd. It took John Adams, after all, to demonstrate that the office of the president could even be filled by somebody without the brand cachet of a Washington. It was Adams who helped clarify and strengthen the authority of the chief executive over foreign policy and the military, and Adams who acknowledged his defeat by vice president and rival Thomas Jefferson and left office with dignity and without violence. It wasn't easy, and it didn't do much to make Adams popular in his own time. He served just a single term. But as my guest will tell us, it was an extraordinarily consequential 4 years, the influence of which is felt even into the 21st century. Lindsay Chervinsky is executive director of the George Washington Presidential Library and author of Making the Presidency, John Adams and the Precedents That Forged the Republic. Lindsay, welcome to Think.
6: Thank you so much for having me. I'm really excited to be here with you.
5: To state the obvious right off the top, George Washington was always going to be a hard act to follow, even by a guy as dedicated to the country as John Adams. What did Washington have going for him as he assumed the presidency that Adams did not?
6: Well, Washington was blessed with a number of unique characteristics that presented him to the American people in a really special way. He physically was quite dominating. He would walk into a room and people would notice. He was very tall for the time. He had a lot of physical stature and he knew how to carry it really well and to dress accordingly. So that was part of it. He was hard to miss. He had served as the commander-in-chief of the Continental Army for 8 years, only going home to Mount Vernon once in that entire time for a couple of days, had never left his army's side, and then had critically given up power, which was not something that people did in the 18th century. And

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1: And this is Michiana's NPR station, 88.1 WVPE. It's about 19 minutes after 6 o'clock. And just a quick note, they were talking about Supreme Court.

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1: 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It's just about 6:30. And coming up in about 15 minutes, I'm going to be visiting with Kelly Ryder Shelley of the Elkhart Municipal Band and get a preview of tonight's patriotic concert.
3: And from NPR News in Washington, I'm Louise Schiavone. The U.S. Supreme Court today is expected to address President Trump's executive order on birthright citizenship in one of its final decisions of this term. Trump wants to bar citizenship to children of people who are undocumented immigrants or in the U.S. without permanent legal status. Critics say this would affect hundreds of thousands of children every year. Washington, D.C. leaders are warning of record-high temperatures for this year's Independence Day celebrations. Alex Coma of member station WAMU has more.
4: D.C. officials are preparing for up to 150,000 people to attend the flyovers and fireworks displays on the National Mall. Clint Osborne, the head of D.C.'s Homeland Security Agency, says the city will be taking extra precautions to keep attendees cool, especially since the fireworks aren't set to start until 10:30 p.m. this year.
5: It is imperative that you plan for yourself, your family, your loved ones as you go about your week, whether you're going downtown or you're going to be anywhere in the district this weekend enjoying the festivities.
4: Officials say temperatures could rise past 100 degrees on Saturday. For NPR News, I'm Alex Coma in Washington, D.C.
3: The U.S. and Iran have announced separately that they are sending a delegation to Qatar this week. President Trump said on his social media platform that Iran had requested a meeting in Doha. Although talks are uncertain, Tehran is saying it had not agreed to meet. Both sides have recently been trading strikes in the Persian Gulf, although a pause appears to be in place. This is NPR.
1: This is WVPE News. I'm Kent Fulmer. There is an extreme heat warning in effect until 7 o'clock Thursday evening. We're looking for very high temperatures over the next few days. I'll have details on the weather forecast in just a moment. If you're looking for a place to cool off during this week's dangerous heat, there are several options across Michiana. WVPE's Mike Morrell has more.
6: With heat index values expected to climb above 100 degrees this week, finding a cool place to spend a few hours could make a big difference. In St. Joseph County, South Bend's community centers and every branch of the St. Joseph County Public Library are open as cooling centers. In Elkhart County, people can cool off at Guidance Ministries, Faith Mission, or the Goshen Public Library. If you live in Berrien or Cass counties in Michigan, the easiest way to find the nearest cooling center is by dialing 211 or texting your zip code to 898-211. And no matter where you are, it's always a good idea to drink plenty of water, stay out of the sun during the hottest part of the day when possible, and never leave children or pets inside a parked vehicle. I'm Mike Morrell for WVPE News.
1: 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And wild weather took a toll on some of Michigan's fruit crops this year. WKAR's Leanne Town reports on what this means for peach and cherry crops in parts of the state.
7: An extended stretch of bitter cold in January damaged peach buds in some orchards, leaving some farms with fewer peaches than normal. Michigan State University Extension fruit educator Derek Pleskowski says the damage varied widely from farm to farm.
8: Many of the farms do have peaches, and they will be opening. Many of them will be opening for you pick for peaches, but many of them will also be picking fruit for just for their own markets.
7: Cherry growers faced a different challenge. Pleskowski says spring frost damaged blossoms, reducing both tart and sweet cherry yields this year. He recommends checking with local farms before making the trip. I'm Leanne Town, WKAR News.
1: In the weather forecast, again, there is an extreme heat warning in effect until 7 o'clock Thursday evening. For today, it's going to be sunny and hot. The high is going to be around 94 degrees, and we're looking for heat index values around 105 degrees. It'll be clear tonight with a low down to about 76. And for tomorrow, it's going to be sunny and hot with a high near 95 and a heat index of 104.
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10: It's Morning Edition from NPR News. I'm Steve Inskeep.
0: And I'm Michelle Martin. Good morning. Primary elections in Colorado today could yield some clues about voter preferences nationwide.
10: Yes, some national themes are emerging in races for governor and the Senate and the House. There's a Democratic Socialist candidate, competition for Latino votes, and rural voters worried they're being left out.
0: Benta Berkland with Colorado Public Radio is following all this, and she's with us now. Benta, good morning. Thanks for joining us.
11: Thanks so much for having me.
0: So these are primaries, which means, you know, parties are sorting out their candidates for the fall. So let's start with Congress. What are the key races there?
11: In Denver, Democrat Diana DeGette has held this congressional seat for three decades, and she's facing two challengers. Mayloc Quiros is a 29-year-old first-time candidate and a Democratic socialist. We will see if they can continue their momentum after wins in New York primaries. The other candidate is Wanda James, a University of Colorado regent. The winner in this race is the overwhelming favorite in November. This is a deep blue Denver district.
0: Can you say more about this race? Are the challengers to DeGette drawing like a generational contrast? Is that part of their campaign?
11: Yes, it is part of the campaign. I think we hear from a lot of voters' dissatisfaction with what's happening at the national level, and the push for fresh faces and younger candidates is playing into the race.
0: There's also a race in what's considered a toss-up district that has a Republican, Gabe Evans, incumbent now. Can you tell us about that?
11: Yes. Evans doesn't have a Republican challenger, but two Democrats are vying to oppose him. Former state lawmaker Shannon Byrd, she bills herself as a bridge builder in this purple district, and current state lawmaker Manny Rutinel. He's leaning into his history as the child of an immigrant, and in this heavily Latino district, says Byrd hasn't done enough to oppose ICE.
0: You've also been reporting on rural voters who've been affected a lot by tariffs and energy prices. Presumably that could impact some of these races. What are you hearing?
11: We heard dissatisfaction with Washington. Caleb Mazner is 27. He works in construction. He voted for President Trump twice, but doesn't support the direction of the country and how expensive things are.
12: Seems like we have kind of a ruling class that doesn't have to follow any of the rules anymore, and we just all kind of face the brunt of it. And I just don't think that's any way we're supposed to live. That's not the values our country was created on.
11: Another voter, John Iannone, is from Colorado's Eastern Plains. He's a data center engineer and farmer and an unaffiliated voter.
13: I'm furious that we're in Iran and another war when they promised we weren't going to be in a war. The tariffs cost me a fortune. I was really upset about that.
11: He said he reluctantly voted for Trump in the last election, but is not happy with how his second term is going.
0: Okay, but Trump isn't on the ballot. So did you get the impression from these voters that they were going to take Trump's performance into account when making their decision about the congressional representative?
11: Certainly in some of the races, especially the Democratic primaries, Trump is front and center in all the ads, and a lot of the messaging is around how much candidates have or will push back against the Trump administration.
0: And finally, Democratic Governor Jerry Polis, he's term limited, so who's looking to replace him?
11: In the Republican primary, there are two state lawmakers, Scott Bottoms, who's also a pastor, and Barbara Kirkmeyer. And there's a political outsider, Victor Marks. He served in the Marine Corps and says he's a high-risk humanitarian who's rescued people overseas, but opponents say he's lying. As a blue state, the stakes are especially high on the Democratic side. In that race, there's a well-known name, U.S. Senator Michael Bennet and Colorado Attorney General Phil Weiser. And while they have similar policy positions, both are trying to run on pushing back against the Trump administration.
0: That's Colorado Public Radio's Benta Berkland in Denver. Benta, thank you.
11: Thanks so much.
10: Few issues are more divisive than health care. Politicians use it to great effect, but it turns out that Americans agree
1: in
10: on a lot
1: a moment.
10: When they're questioned
1: about
10: it.
1: The law firm that's filed
10: that's
1: a class action lawsuit against the Dvorak Data Center will host an open house today to
10: Common
1: update people
10: Ground.
1: On the case.
10: Reporter
1: WVPE's
10: Noam Levy
1: Jeff Perry
10: visited a church
1: more.
10: In North Carolina.
14: There are some issues, like immigration or student loans, too divisive to unite the members of Trinity Moravian Church in Winston-Salem.
15: We've got quite a spread of political beliefs. It's definitely a purple congregation.
14: That's Reverend John Jackman. He leads this 114-year-old church. It's near the city's old textile mills. 4 years ago, he suggested a campaign to pay off medical debt for people in the wider Winston-Salem community.
15: This is the easiest money I've ever raised. All I do is tell people what we're doing and they write me a check.
14: Congregation member Catherine Coe says there's a reason for that. She works in the accounting department at a big hospital system.
16: I see people going into debt every minute of every day. We're all just one medical bill away from financial ruin.
14: Coe describes herself as a conservative. She voted for President Trump. Terry Mabe is on the other side of the nation's political divide. She says she can't stand the president. But she's also seen medical debt up close. She used to work on construction jobs.
17: In between projects, you are a lot of times without a job. Then you get sick. Next thing you know, you owe $5,000, $10,000. Then you're like, I can't pay it. What do I do now?
14: Nationwide, about 100 million people have some kind of health care debt. But at the church, it's not just that everyone knows someone who's been in debt. The church members, no matter their politics, seem to agree there's something broken about a system that pushes people into debt if they get sick. Paul Sluder is one. He used to work for a credit union and did a lot of debt collecting. Most people, he says, wanted to pay, but couldn't.
18: It's incredibly just unfair. I think the system's out of whack.
14: Polls suggest there's a lot of common ground around medical debt. In a recent survey for the nonprofit Undo Medical Debt, more than 75% of Republicans and Democrats agreed patients' wages shouldn't be garnished to pay medical bills. Reverend Jackman says there's a part for everyone to play.
15: One of our ideas is that we cannot fix everything, but we have to fix what we can in the place where we're planted.
14: When the debt campaign ended earlier this year, Jackman led a special ceremony at the church. He stands before the congregation and holds up a piece of paper with a long list of names.
19: On this day of Jubilee, we act to forgive the debts of many of our neighbors, as God has forgiven our debts.
14: Each name on the list belongs to someone whose debt the church has purchased and retired. Jackman flicks on a lighter and holds the yellow flame under the paper.
19: We are going to burn this list of 1,631 debts for our people.
14: Kids from a scouting group stand by with confetti poppers.
19: Please stand.
14: The music and the singing seem to celebrate something else, too. The simple act of working together. After spaghetti in the church basement, I caught up with Cynthia Tesh.
20: There's just so much division, so much anger. We need to look out for one another. If we start looking out for one another, things will change. If we start considering other people and not just ourselves, things will change.
14: The congregation is already planning its next campaign. In Winston-Salem, I'm Noam Levy.
10: Noam is with our partner, KFF Health News. This is NPR News.
1: And this is Michiana's NPR station, 88.1 WVPE. It's about 6:42. I'm Kent Fulmer. Good morning. I hope your day is going well. Coming up in just a couple of minutes, I'm going to be visiting with Kelly Ryder Shelley. She is the president of the Elkhart Municipal Band. It's Tuesday. That means the band has another in their summer concert series coming up this evening. And coming up during today's concert, it's going to be their very special patriotic concert. We'll give you a little bit of a preview of that coming up in about 2 minutes here on WVPE. Also on the way a little bit later this hour, during the Marketplace Morning Report, about 3 million fewer people have Affordable Care Act insurance now than last year. get a closer look at what is behind the decline in enrollment. We'll have that story plus all of the morning's business news coming up on 88.1 WVPE.
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1: Let's go ahead and take a look at the weather forecast. First and foremost, there is that extreme heat warning. That's in effect until 7 o'clock Thursday evening. For today, it's going to be sunny and hot. The high is going to be around 94. The heat index is going to be around 105, so please be careful. If you don't have to be outside exerting yourself, probably a good idea not to do that during the heat of the day, especially today. Try to stay in where there's air conditioning. Currently 77 degrees in Elkhart, South Bend, and Mishawaka.
22: Good morning. I'm Michelle Martin. Paraguay pulled off a massive upset at the World Cup on Monday, knocking out Germany. The players are probably needing a rest after securing the win on penalty kicks, but the people of Paraguay will be able to celebrate because President Santiago Peña made today a national holiday, posting on X, "Holiday, damn it." The U.S. plays Bosnia-Herzegovina tomorrow. Lucky us, we have a national holiday coming too, no matter the outcome of that match. It's Morning Edition.
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1: You're listening to 88.1 WVPE. It's about quarter till, and joining me on the phone today is Kelly Ryder Shelley. Kelly is the president of the Elkhart Municipal Band. They have a very special concert coming up this evening, and we want to tell you all about that. Kelly, welcome to the program.
23: Hey, Kent, how are you? It's great to hear from you today.
1: I'm good. I hope you are well and enjoying your summer vacation.
23: You know what? I am, and it's Tuesday, so that's even more exciting.
1: As you say, the best day of the week.
23: Absolutely.
1: And it's the best day of the week because it's the Elkhart Municipal Band concert.
23: Yes, it is. It's a very special concert tonight.
1: Well, yeah, let's talk about why this is a special concert. I think this is probably the best attended concert that you have each season.
23: It really is. So tonight is our patriotic concert where we get to pay tribute to our wonderful country and our veterans. And it's very highly attended every year. It's actually one of my absolute favorites to watch all of the veterans come in and enjoy the music of America.
1: What sort of things do you have planned for us as part of your patriotic concert today?
23: Sure, absolutely. So we're doing some standards and some new things. So Battle Hymn of the Republic, everybody should know we're going to be playing that. We're playing a new piece called Indivisible, which is addressed at times and trials in our country's history. So it's the trials and the resolutions. A piece called Nathan Hale Trilogy, which is three movements that go through different parts of the East Coast history. And then my absolute favorite part is when we get to pay tribute to our veterans. So we start with Armed Forces Salute. And let me tell you, it's my favorite. I can't even watch it, Kent. So you have these veterans that have mobility issues. And by God, when their song plays, they stand up. And I, as a player, I can't watch it because I cry. It's so moving to me.
1: I get a lump in my throat every time
23: I see this. My dad was a veteran, my grandfather, my uncle, and it does me in. And then we're playing two new pieces tonight to further continue our tribute to the veterans. And one is called An American Celebration, which as a trumpet player, you probably have played Taps. And it is based off of the notes that are in the melody Taps. It's rather somber, but it is dedicated to our veterans. And then we will finish our trilogy of paying tribute to our veterans with a piece called With Honor by a group called Pink Zebra. And it's got a more uplifting tone, but it's a very respectful and profound piece that just hopefully the veterans will understand that we all understand what they have done for us in this country.
1: Now, the concert is going to be at 8 o'clock this evening at the Arthur J. Singleton Band Shell at Elkhart's McNaughton Park. It is going to be steamy hot
3: this evening.
23: It's going to be toasty this week, but you know what? It's what we do. So I do want to say a special thank you to Hawkins Water Tech. They have given us some cases of water that we're going to get on ice tonight, and that way we can keep ourselves hydrated as we're playing, which is super important. Mm-hmm. So we're very grateful for that. And the Lions Club is going to have pie.
3: Ooh.
23: So I know it's always a good night. So make sure you bring your lawn chair, bring yourself some water, and just come out. There's plenty of shade in the park. And being on the river, it's always just a few degrees cooler.
3: It is.
23: Which will be really nice as well. We don't feel that so much in the band, but you feel that in the audience, and it helps a lot.
3: Now, we want to remind people that the concert is completely free.
23: Absolutely.
3: We'd love to see everybody down there at 8 o'clock this evening. Plenty of parking.
23: And that's all thanks to the city of Elkhart, our mayor, our city council. We're always thankful to them for their continued support of the Elkhart Municipal Band and allowing us to bring free, outstanding music to the citizens of Elkhart County.
3: And you do a wonderful job, and it's a great resource for the community. The
23: Absolutely.
3: Concert, again, is this evening at 8 o'clock. That is at Elkhart's McNaughton Park at the Arthur J. Singleton Band Shell. My guest today is Kelly Ryder Shelley, the president of the Elkhart Municipal Band. Kelly, thank you so much for taking time to talk with me today.
23: It's always a highlight of my week, Kent. Thanks so much.
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24: Deborah Cox is one of the most celebrated voices in Canadian music, but she'll be here to tell you about starting out as a backup singer for Celine Dion in the 90s and now singing one of Celine's biggest hits in a new big Broadway smash hit. Deborah Cox will be here. That's coming up on Q from CBC.
3: 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In the weather forecast, there is an extreme heat warning in effect until 7 o'clock Thursday evening. For today, it's going to be sunny and hot. The high is going to be around 94. We're looking for heat index values around 105 degrees. Yeah, I said 105 degrees. Clear tonight with a low down to about 76. And for tomorrow, sunny and hot with a high of 95 and a heat index of 104. Currently, 77 degrees in Elkhart, South Bend, and Mishawaka.
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28: From Marketplace in Washington, I'm Kimberly Adams. About 3 million fewer people have Affordable Care Act insurance now compared to last year. That's according to data from the Department of Health and Human Services that goes through February. Initial sign-up data from earlier in the year showed a drop of a little over a million people. But these latest numbers indicate that many who enrolled in ACA plans this year likely didn't pay their premiums and have since lost coverage. Marketplace's Samantha Fields has more.
29: The Trump administration is attributing most of the drop in ACA enrollment this year to a reduction in fraud. But most experts say there's no evidence of that, including Sabrina Corlett at Georgetown's Center on Health Insurance Reforms.
30: It's a simple economic fact that when you raise the price of a good or service, fewer people will enroll.
29: ACA premiums went way up for millions of people this year after Congress let the enhanced pandemic-era subsidies expire. And Lindsay Allen at Northwestern University says because of that,
31: there are not as many people signing up. And then there are people who are re-enrolled automatically but aren't able to pay the premium. So they'll be disenrolled.
29: And it's likely people will continue dropping off as the year goes on, especially healthier people. Sabrina Corlett at Georgetown says there's already evidence that this steep drop in enrollment will lead to further increases in health insurance premiums next year.
0: It's early days yet, but what we can say is that what the initial rates that are coming in to state regulators, we're looking once again at double-digit rate increases.
29: Because, she says, when insurance companies have a smaller pool of sicker people they have to cover, their costs go up, so they raise premiums. I'm Samantha Fields for Marketplace.
28: Staying on the topic of healthcare, starting tomorrow, Medicare will begin covering GLP-1 drugs for weight loss. Patients will be able to access drugs such as Zepbound and Wegovy for a $50 monthly copay, much less than the hundreds of dollars the medications typically cost out of pocket. Marketplace's Nova Safo has more.
7: Medicare begins an 18-month pilot program tomorrow providing GLP-1 drugs for weight loss. It is a pilot because Medicare under federal law has the ability to launch temporary programs but can't cover weight loss drugs as part of its permanent Part D prescription drug coverage unless Congress changes the law. For now, Medicare will allow some patients through this pilot to access GLP-1 weight loss drugs for just $50 a month. Patients won't have to meet a deductible before that price kicks in, but they also won't be able to count the cost toward reaching their out-of-pocket spending cap for the year. To be eligible for coverage, patients must have a body mass index of 35 or higher, or must be diagnosed with one of a number of diseases. The health policy nonprofit KFF says nearly 4 million people could benefit. I'm Nova Safo for Marketplace.
28: Let's do the numbers. The FTSE in London is up 1.1%. Dow, S&P, and NASDAQ futures are up in the 0.1% to 0.2% range, with the Dow future up 60 points. The 10-year Treasury yield is down at 4.37%.
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28: As we prepare to mark the 250th anniversary of the United States, we're taking a look back at some of the defining moments that have shaped the American economy and how the choices made throughout our history shape the economy we live in now. Today, the first 50 years of our nation. We begin with money itself, which in the early republic was still in flux. States were printing their own currency, war debts were everywhere, and there was barely any credit. Enter the First Bank of the United States. Historian Jonathan Levy says the goal of the bank was to ease the credit problem stemming from the Revolutionary War and its aftermath, with the added benefit being
8: partly privately owned, privately subscribed, so private citizens could own the stock of the First Bank of the United States. So it was pretty much a split public and private institution that both had a monopoly on the banking business of the United States government, but also made loans to private individuals to try to spur and support American commercial growth.
28: But not everyone saw it that way. To some of the era's biggest names, the bank wasn't a solution. It looked more like a betrayal of what the revolution stood for.
8: Thomas Jefferson thought that mutual interdependence was corruption, a corruption he identified with the British Empire, which was precisely the empire that the revolution had been fought against.
28: That same credit system would soon be used to finance the domestic slave trade.
8: What made possible the domestic slave trade was a very sophisticated mode of financing it. Credits made available, southern banks were chartered, slaves become the principal form of collateral for the southern credit economy, through mortgage markets, through credit markets, through currency markets.
28: The system Levy refers to was sophisticated and brutal and came at an enormous human cost. People were bought, sold, used as collateral for loans and investments, while providing the foundation for much of the nation's economic growth. Slavery also laid the groundwork for future economic and political divisions that risked the future of the country itself.
8: Most lasting characteristic of the first 50 years that's still with us is the conflict between capitalism and democracy.
28: That tension that Levy refers to shows up again and again in the fight over banks, in who could vote and participate in politics, and who was able to profit from the nation's economic dynamism. It's a tension, Levy says, has never been fully resolved. That was Jonathan Levy, professor of history at Sciences Po in Paris, on the first 50 years of the U.S. economy. Tomorrow, a look at 1826 through 1876 and the Second Industrial Revolution. Our producers are Emma Condon, Tamar Fagan, Ashley Rodriguez, Ariana Rosas, and Erica Soderstrom. Our senior producer is Alex Schroeder. Our supervising senior producer is Meredith Gerritsen Morby. In Washington, I'm Kimberly Adams with the Marketplace Morning Report. 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
1: 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It's just about 7 o'clock. There is an extreme heat warning in effect until 8 p.m. Thursday evening. Dangerously high temperatures over the next couple of days.
10: Good morning. Delegations from Iran and the U.S. are in Qatar to talk, but not face-to-face. The top Democrat on the House Foreign Affairs Committee shares the latest update to Congress on this hour of Morning Edition from NPR News. Thousands of people are sleeping on the streets of Venezuela. I'm Michelle Martin.
11: And I'm Steve Inskeep. Earthquakes destroyed many homes and left others unsafe. Our colleague Ada Peralta talks with people suddenly living in a park. Also, healthcare workers in the Democratic Republic of Congo can't protect themselves from Ebola. And we hear a case that AI has not yet wiped out many jobs. It's Tuesday, June 30th. This day in 1905, Albert Einstein submitted a paper about what would eventually be called the special theory of relativity. The news is next.
12: Live from NPR News in Washington, I'm Corva Coleman. The U.S. Supreme Court is expected to rule on birthright citizenship today. The 14th Amendment is interpreted to mean that any child born on U.S. soil is an American citizen. President Trump argues that's wrong. He says kids should not be U.S. citizens if their parents illegally entered the U.S. or if they're here temporarily. That includes temporary protected status, or TPS. NPR's Jimena Bustillo says the Supreme Court just gave Trump the power to end TPS.
13: The administration wants to limit how people can legally be in the country, and TPS is one way, and citizenship by birth is another. There are TPS recipients who have U.S. citizen children at the center of the birthright ruling, and even if birthright is supported by the court, immigrant advocates say that families may need to continue to be making this decision of whether to stay together.
12: NPR's Jimena Bustillo reporting. Officials in Venezuela say the earthquake death toll is now more than 1,700 people. Tens of thousands of others remain missing almost a week after two earthquakes hit northern Venezuela back to back. Ukraine launched another wave of attack drones into Russia overnight. As NPR's Charles Maines reports from Moscow, that included more attacks on the Russian capital.
14: Moscow authorities say an infant died when an intercepted drone fell on a home on the outskirts of the capital, just one of 60 drones destroyed by city air defenses. And Russia's defense ministry said its forces destroyed more than 400 Ukrainian attack drones in all, while providing no details on damage or injuries. Yet the wider effects of a sustained Ukrainian drone campaign targeting Russian energy infrastructure continue to be felt. Several thousand miles away, drivers in Russia's Far East described long waits at gas stations as fuel shortages continued to ripple across the country. Russian President Vladimir Putin has acknowledged inconveniences to the public, but insisted the problem is far from critical. Charles Maines, NPR News, Moscow.
4: A judge in Michigan has ordered that prediction market site Kalshi stop most of its activity in that state. As NPR's Bobby Allen reports, dozens of states are cracking down on the prediction market industry.
5: Kalshi says it will block anyone in Michigan from betting on sports after the state's attorney general accused the company of violating gambling laws. The Michigan judge ordering the ban makes it the second state where Kalshi has been pushed out following a similar restriction in Nevada. Both cases centered on sports betting on Kalshi, which represents more than 80% of the app's betting. Unlike sportsbooks, though, Kalshi allows wagering on sports without the approval of state regulators or having to pay state taxes. President Trump has vowed to protect the prediction market industry, where traders can bet on everything from the color of Trump's tie to foreign policy decisions. This month alone saw nearly $30 billion traded on Kalshi. Bobby Allen, NPR News.
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1: This is WVPE News. I'm Kent Fulmer. An extreme heat warning remains in effect for the WVPE listening area until 7 o'clock Thursday evening. We're expecting dangerously hot conditions over the next few days. I'll have a look at the weather forecast in just a moment. The law firm that's filed a class action lawsuit against a Dowagiac data center will host an open house today to update people on the case. WVPE's Jeff Parrott has more.
15: Many people these days are leery of data centers for a lot of reasons, but this case is about noise. The Detroit-based law firm Little Sheets PC last month filed the federal suit on behalf of two residents living near the hyperscale data center on Prairie Ranch Street. They say it's the first of its kind in the country. The lawsuit alleges that residents have lost their ability to use and enjoy their property and that loud noise from the data center, which operates 24 hours a day, 7 days a week, is causing damage to property values. The data center, operated by Las Vegas-based Alliance Cloud Services, provides AI and high-performance computing services, including Bitcoin mining, co-location, and hosting services. And the company recently announced it has acquired an additional 48.5 acres of land to expand the campus, doubling its current acreage. The meeting will occur at the Dowagiac Public Library from 4 to 7 p.m. Jeff Parrott, WVPE News.
1: Indiana Attorney General Todd Rokita sent a letter to the town of Miraville to rescind a resolution opposing Immigration, Customs, and Enforcement establishing a detention facility or face a state lawsuit. Samantha Horton reports the attorney general is using one of the newest state laws in his demand.
16: In a letter, Rokita cites the Fairness Act that prohibits local government, schools, and law enforcement from impeding ICE operations. The new law strengthens the state's ability to eliminate sanctuary cities. Miraville Town Council passed a resolution in January, responding to speculation that ICE would acquire a warehouse for detention purposes. The resolution opposed the conversion of existing industrial warehouses for detaining people, citing concerns about buildings not intended for human occupation being used. It does not prevent ICE from purchasing buildings or developing a detention facility in the town. But Rokita claims officials have interfered in potential real estate transactions. Rokita gave city officials until July 15th to rescind the resolution or face a civil penalty of up to $10,000 for each violation of state code. I'm Samantha Horton in Indianapolis.
1: And Catholic religious leaders and community members from across Michigan gathered in Detroit Monday to adopt a set of policy objectives on immigration. Members of the Strangers No Longer Immigration Advocacy Group will be calling on state and national candidates to back driver's licenses for undocumented people in Michigan and push for more oversight of immigration detention centers. The group was founded in 2017 to work with Catholic churches and parishes to advocate for immigration reform. Again, there is an extreme heat warning in effect until 7 o'clock Thursday evening. It'll be sunny and hot today with a high near 94.
17: It's Morning Edition from NPR News. I'm Steve Inskeep.
18: And I'm Michelle Martin. Good morning. The United States and Iran both say they've sent delegations to Qatar today.
17: They're showing up for talks over a long-term peace agreement, although as we will hear, it is not clear they actually will talk to each other. The two sides have traded attacks in recent days rather than words. In a moment, we'll talk with a member of Congress who's been hearing from the administration on their plans to resolve the war. We begin with the facts on the ground.
18: We're joined now by NPR's Ruth Sherlock in Beirut. Hello, Ruth.
0: Hi, good morning.
18: So President Trump said the U.S. and Iran had planned to meet. The Iranians say they are not. So what can you tell us about what's actually happening?
0: Well, the White House says President Trump's son-in-law, Jared Kushner, and Special Envoy Steve Witkoff have gone to Doha. But as you say, Iran says they're not there to meet them. Iran says this meeting is with Qatari officials on topics including the release of billions of dollars of frozen assets. That was in the Memorandum of Understanding, this MOU signed between the US and Iran. Iran's president has said he expects around half, $6 billion of these frozen assets in Qatar to be released in this interim phase. You know, underpinning the hurry here is this fundamental lack of trust on both sides, but the Iranians in particular are worried that with all the back and forth and failed previous talks, the Trump administration would renege on its commitments. And, you know, as you mentioned, it's not been going well recently. The Iranians are also furious about a separate deal the U.S. brokered between Israel and Lebanon.
18: So let's talk more about that deal. What are the Iranians unhappy with?
0: Well, Israel is fighting Hezbollah, the militia in Lebanon, which is heavily supported by Iran. And the deal says Hezbollah would be disarmed. And crucially, it makes Israel's full withdrawal from the large amounts of land it's occupying now here actually conditional on Hezbollah first disarming. Hezbollah was never part of the agreement and has outright rejected it, calling it a surrender of sovereignty. And this, though, has also been widely criticized by independent experts who say the problem here is the Lebanese army who would disarm Hezbollah is quite weak and is simply unable to do this. And therefore, this agreement essentially cedes Lebanese territory to Israel.
18: You've also been speaking to some of the people displaced from these southern areas. What are you hearing from them?
0: You know, people here told us they feel sold out by the Lebanese government over this deal. Many are from areas that are now controlled by Israel. Israel says it's weakened Hezbollah enough that the Lebanese army can now take over these southern border areas and oversee disarmament. But there is still support for Hezbollah in these areas by people who see them as a protector from Israel. Lebanon is a country of many religions with a long history of sectarian violence. I spoke with Ali Shaito, who's a mechanical engineering student who's displaced, you know, lives in a tent in Beirut. And he warned that if the Lebanese army tries to remove Hezbollah's weapons, it could push the country to civil war.
3: To have a war between each other, not with another country. No one could take the weapon of Hezbollah.
0: Lebanon's president insists that the Lebanese army will deploy to the southern border. Israel's agreed to withdraw initially from a couple of towns in the south that are going to be called pilot zones where the Lebanese army would deploy and disarm Hezbollah. But as I said, many Lebanese are really worried about all this.
18: That's NPR's Ruth Sherlock joining us from Beirut. Ruth, thank you.
0: Thanks, Michelle.
17: Okay, the president's Middle East envoy, Steve Witkoff, joined Secretary of State Marco Rubio to brief lawmakers yesterday, and Representative Gregory Meeks of New York was on the call. He's the top Democrat on the House Foreign Affairs Committee, and he's on the line with us. Representative, good morning.
19: Good morning to you. Good to be with you.
17: Were you persuaded that the administration has a coherent plan to resolve the war?
19: No, I was basically just the opposite. And if you review this memorandum of understanding, it raises serious concerns. I mean, I think that it wasn't a briefing, I should say, also. It was a question and answer session, at least for those of us in the House. They didn't brief.
17: Okay.
19: They didn't say anything initially. It basically allowed members to ask questions.
17: Oh, okay. What was your question, if any?
19: Well, my question was as to what is meant by an open strait in this session. I said, that, you know, what does opening the strait mean in operational terms? And because the administration says that the strait will be toll-free. Iran says it reserves the right to charge transit fees, as it stated in, you know, and it says in point five that that could be. Hmm. And so I wanted to know what commitments did the administration make about tolling after the 60 days, and what is the legal mechanism for resolving any dispute if it arose?
17: And what did you hear back?
19: Well, I heard... You know, actually, nothing back from, I shouldn't say I didn't hear any back. I heard from Rubio when he said there will absolutely be, Iran would not be allowed to toll. They wouldn't toll at all. But, you know, then I also heard at the session that they had with the Senate, because it does not say that in this MOU. And he says that Iran has not agreed that there would not be a toll, you know, but it doesn't make a difference what Iran says. So you know, you see a difference, because I just checked with some of the senators what happened when they said there's a difference of what they said before the members of the House in this open forum questioning and what they said to the Senate. There seems to be continued differences of statements depending upon who they're talking to.
17: It seems at least clear that it's unresolved exactly what the future status of the Strait of Hormuz would be. Does the administration have some basis of agreement on Iran's nuclear program, a plan that they think is going to work?
19: Well, I didn't hear that either. Listen, if you had the plan from what they've said initially before the war, that they had gotten rid of all the nuclear weapons and sites, etc. That's why it's completely obliterated. So I didn't hear anything that they said that showed that there was a need to do anything to go to war to this, you know, as opposed to what had happened in the prior June. So there was, you know, because the big issue is, why did we go to war without coming to Congress, and what was different after starting a war than before? And you really didn't hear any answers to that.
17: Representative Meeks, I want to ask about some statements the administration has made in public, and I'm curious if they talk about things the same way in private, because some of the public statements are baffling. And I speak as a citizen trying to understand, not critical, it's just baffling. Here's an example. The president has said it was a breakthrough that Iran at last agreed never

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1: And this is Michiana's NPR station, 88.1 WVPE. It's about 19 minutes after 8 o'clock, and kind of tying in with what Steve was just talking about with the Supreme Court decision coming up, we are expecting decisions to start coming out at 10 o'clock this morning. It is the final day in this session of the Supreme Court, and there are some important ones coming out. And at this point, we're expecting special coverage with NPR starting at 10:07 this morning. We will be bringing you that special coverage here on WVPE. Of course, the birthright citizenship case, probably the big one that we'll be watching. But we will have that coverage for you here at 88.1 WVPE. Coming up a little bit later this hour on WVPE, it's primary election day in Colorado, and some rural voters are voicing dissatisfaction with the status quo.
2: Seems like we have kind of a ruling class that doesn't have to follow any of the rules anymore, and we just all kind of face the brunt of it.
1: More on voter sentiment in Colorado and on some of today's key races. That's coming up in about 15 minutes.
3: WVPE's own Stephanie Mirza leaves the heavy baggage behind to travel across Europe with only a single carry-on. 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
2: 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It's about 8:29. I'm Kent Fulmer. Coming up in about 15 minutes, we're going to check in with Kelly Ryder-Shelley. Kelly is the president of the Elkhart Municipal Band. The band is holding its annual patriotic concert this evening at Elkhart's McNaughton Park. And we're going to get a preview of what to expect from that concert. So that's coming up in about 15 minutes here on WVPE. There is an extreme heat warning that remains in effect until Thursday evening. We're looking for partly sunny conditions today. It's going to be hot. The high is going to be around 94. The heat index, listen to this, the heat index is going to be around 105 degrees.
3: Live from NPR News in Washington, I'm Louise Schiavone. The conservative majority U.S. Supreme Court is poised to hand President Trump a key decision on one of his signature issues, birthright citizenship and who is eligible. Under the longstanding interpretation of the Constitution, a person born in the U.S. is considered a citizen. In an executive order, the president said, no, not if your parents are undocumented immigrants or lacking permanent legal status. The constitutionality of that order is before the justices. Amy Howe, the co-founder of SCOTUS blog, says this will be interesting.
4: Certainly in the last couple of years, they have been willing to give this president really broad power. You know, if, as expected, they rule against Trump on the birthright citizenship case, they will have ruled against him on the tariffs case as well. But those were cases in which he was really swinging for the fences, and they have otherwise been willing to give him very broad power.
3: The U.S. and Iran have announced separately they are sending a delegation to Qatar this week. On social media, President Trump said Iran had requested a meeting in Doha. Although talks are uncertain, Tehran is saying it has not agreed to meet. Paraguay's president has declared today a national holiday after what's being called the biggest upset of this summer's World Cup. Paraguay knocked Germany out of the tournament 4-3 in a penalty shootout. This is NPR News.
2: 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I'm Kent Fulmer. There is an extreme heat warning in effect until 7 o'clock Thursday evening. We're looking for very high temperatures over the next few days. I'll have details on the weather forecast in just a moment. If you're looking for a place to cool off during this week's dangerous heat, there are several options across Michiana. WVPE's Mike Morrell has more.
5: With heat index values expected to climb above 100 degrees this week, finding a cool place to spend a few hours could make a big difference. In St. Joseph County, South Bend's community centers and every branch of the St. Joseph County Public Library are open as cooling centers. In Elkhart County, people can cool off at Guidance Ministries, Faith Mission, or the Goshen Public Library. If you live in Berrien or Cass counties in Michigan, the easiest way to find the nearest cooling center is by dialing 211 or texting your zip code to 898-211. And no matter where you are, it's always a good idea to drink plenty of water, stay out of the sun during the hottest part of the day when possible, and never leave children or pets inside a parked vehicle. I'm Mike Morrell for WVPE News.
2: 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And wild weather took a toll on some of Michigan's fruit crops this year. WKAR's Leanne Town reports on what this means for peach and cherry crops in parts of the state.
6: An extended stretch of bitter cold in January damaged peach buds in some orchards, leaving some farms with fewer peaches than normal. Michigan State University Extension fruit educator Derek Pleskowski says the damage varied widely from farm to farm.
7: Many of the farms do have peaches, and they will be opening. Many of them will be opening for you pick for peaches, but many of them will also be picking fruit for just for their own markets.
6: Cherry growers faced a different challenge. Pleskowski says spring frost damaged blossoms, reducing both tart and sweet cherry yields this year. He recommends checking with local farms before making the trip. I'm Leanne Town, WKAR News.
2: In the weather forecast, again, there is an extreme heat warning in effect until 7 o'clock Thursday evening. For today, it's going to be sunny and hot. The high is going to be around 94 degrees, and we're looking for heat index values around 105 degrees. It'll be clear tonight with a low down to about 76. And for tomorrow, it's going to be sunny and hot with a high near 95 and a heat index of 104.
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9: It's Morning Edition from NPR News. I'm Steve Inskeep.
10: And I'm Michelle Martin. Good morning. Primary elections in Colorado today could yield some clues about voter preferences nationwide.
9: Yes, some national themes are emerging in races for governor and the Senate and the House. There's a Democratic Socialist candidate, competition for Latino votes, and rural voters worried they're being left out.
10: Benta Berkland with Colorado Public Radio is following all this, and she's with us now. Benta, good morning. Thanks for joining us.
11: Thanks so much for having me.
10: So these are primaries, which means, you know, parties are sorting out their candidates for the fall. So let's start with Congress. What are the key races there?
11: In Denver, Democrat Diana DeGette has held this congressional seat for three decades, and she's facing two challengers. Mayloc Quiros is a 29-year-old first-time candidate and a Democratic socialist. We will see if they can continue their momentum after wins in New York primaries. The other candidate is Wanda James, a University of Colorado regent. The winner in this race is the overwhelming favorite in November. This is a deep blue Denver district.
10: Can you say more about this race? Are the challengers to get drawing like a generational contrast? Is that part of their campaign?
11: Yes, it is part of the campaign. I think we hear from a lot of voters' dissatisfaction with what's happening at the national level, and the push for fresh faces and younger candidates is playing into the race.
10: There's also a race in what's considered a toss-up district that has a Republican, Gabe Evans, incumbent now. Can you tell us about that?
11: Yes. Evans doesn't have a Republican challenger, but two Democrats are vying to oppose him. Former state lawmaker Shannon Byrd, she bills herself as a bridge builder in this purple district, and current state lawmaker Manny Rutinel. He's leaning into his history as the child of an immigrant, and in this heavily Latino district, says Byrd hasn't done enough to oppose ICE.
10: You've also been reporting on rural voters who've been affected a lot by tariffs and energy prices. Presumably that could impact some of these races. What are you hearing?
11: We heard dissatisfaction with Washington. Caleb Mazner is 27. He works in construction. He voted for President Trump twice, but doesn't support the direction of the country and how expensive things are.
12: Seems like we have kind of a ruling class that doesn't have to follow any of the rules anymore, and we just all kind of face the brunt of it. And I just don't think that's any way we're supposed to live. That's not the values our country was created on.
11: Another voter, John Iannone, is from Colorado's Eastern Plains. He's a data center engineer and farmer and an unaffiliated voter.
13: I'm furious that we're in Iran and another war when they promised we weren't going to be in a war. The tariffs cost me a fortune. I was really upset about that.
11: He said he reluctantly voted for Trump in the last election, but is not happy with how his second term is going.
10: Okay, but Trump isn't on the ballot. So did you get the impression from these voters that they were going to take Trump's performance into account when making their decision about the congressional representative?
11: Certainly in some of the races, especially the Democratic primaries, Trump is front and center in all the ads, and a lot of the messaging is around how much candidates have or will push back against the Trump administration.
10: And finally, Democratic Governor Jerry Polis, he's term limited, so who's looking to replace him?
11: In the Republican primary, there are two state lawmakers, Scott Bottoms, who's also a pastor, and Barbara Kirkmeyer. And there's a political outsider, Victor Marks. He served in the Marine Corps and says he's a high-risk humanitarian who's rescued people overseas, but opponents say he's lying. As a blue state, the stakes are especially high on the Democratic side. In that race, there's a well-known name, U.S. Senator Michael Bennet and Colorado Attorney General Phil Weiser. And while they have similar policy positions, both are trying to run on pushing back against the Trump administration.
10: That's Colorado Public Radio's Benta Berkland in Denver. Benta, thank you.
11: Thanks so much.
9: Few issues are more divisive than health care. Politicians use it to great effect, but it turns out that Americans agree on a lot when they're questioned about it. That's the subject of a new project with our partner KFF Health News, a series called Common Ground. Reporter Noam Levy visited a church in North Carolina.
14: There are some issues, like immigration or student loans, too divisive to unite the members of Trinity Moravian Church in Winston-Salem.
15: We've got quite a spread of political beliefs. It's definitely a purple congregation.
14: That's Reverend John Jackman. He leads this 114-year-old church. It's near the city's old textile mills. 4 years ago, he suggested a campaign to pay off medical debt for people in the wider Winston-Salem community.
15: This is the easiest money I've ever raised. All I do is tell people what we're doing and they write me a check.
14: Congregation member Catherine Coe says there's a reason for that. She works in the accounting department at a big hospital system.
16: I see people going into debt every minute of every day. We're all just one medical bill away from financial ruin.
14: Coe describes herself as a conservative. She voted for President Trump. Terry Mabe is on the other side of the nation's political divide. She says she can't stand the president. But she's also seen medical debt up close. She used to work on construction jobs.
17: In between projects, you are a lot of times without a job. Then you get sick. Next thing you know, you owe $5,000, $10,000. Then you're like, I can't pay it. What do I do now?
14: Nationwide, about 100 million people have some kind of health care debt. But at the church, it's not just that everyone knows someone who's been in debt. The church members, no matter their politics, seem to agree there's something broken about a system that pushes people into debt if they get sick. Paul Sluder is one. He used to work for a credit union and did a lot of debt collecting. Most people, he says, wanted to pay, but couldn't.
18: It's incredibly just unfair. I think the system's out of whack.
14: Polls suggest there's a lot of common ground around medical debt. In a recent survey for the nonprofit Undo Medical Debt, more than 75% of Republicans and Democrats agreed patients' wages shouldn't be garnished to pay medical bills. Reverend Jackman says there's a part for everyone to play.
15: One of our ideas is that we cannot fix everything, but we have to fix what we can in the place where we're planted.
14: When the debt campaign ended earlier this year, Jackman led a special ceremony at the church. He stands before the congregation and holds up a piece of paper with a long list of names.
19: On this day of Jubilee, we act to forgive the debts of many of our neighbors, as God has forgiven our debts.
14: Each name on the list belongs to someone whose debt the church has purchased and retired. Jackman flicks on a lighter and holds the yellow flame under the paper.
19: We are going to burn this list of 1,631 debts for our people.
14: Kids from a scouting group stand by with confetti poppers.
19: Please stand.
14: The music and the singing seem to celebrate something else, too. The simple act of working together. After spaghetti in the church basement, I caught up with Cynthia Tesh.
20: There's just so much division, so much anger. We need to look out for one another. If we start looking out for one another, things will change. If we start considering other people and not just ourselves, things will change.
14: The congregation is already planning its next campaign. In Winston-Salem, I'm Noam Levy.
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2: And this is Michiana's NPR station, 88.1 WVPE. It's about 8:42, and coming up in just a couple of minutes, we're going to be visiting with Kelly Ryder Shelley. Kelly is the president of the Elkhart Municipal Band. The band has their annual patriotic concert. Patriotic, I'll spit it out. Concert coming up this evening at 8:00 at Elkhart's McNaughton Park, and we're going to talk a little bit about that and tell you what you can expect. That's on the way in about 2 minutes. And then a little bit later this hour during the Marketplace Morning Report, about 3 million fewer people have Affordable Care Act insurance now than last year. Get a closer look at what is behind the decline in enrollment. We'll have that story plus all of the morning's business news. That's coming up on 88.1 WVPE.
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2: The weather forecast contains an extreme heat warning. Temperatures are going to be dangerously warm over the next few days. That's in effect until Thursday evening. It's going to be partly sunny and hot today with a high around 94. Heat index values are going to be around 105 degrees. It'll be clear tonight with a low down to 76. Tomorrow, sunny and hot with a high near 95 and a heat index around 104 degrees. Currently 80 degrees in Elkhart, South Bend, and Mishawaka. The air quality index is at 54, and that's in the moderate range.
10: Good morning, I'm Michelle Martin. Paraguay pulled off a massive upset at the World Cup on Monday, knocking out Germany. The players are probably needing a rest after securing the win on penalty kicks, but the people of Paraguay will be able to celebrate because President Santiago Peña made today a national holiday, posting on X, "Holiday, damn it." The U.S. plays Bosnia-Herzegovina tomorrow. Lucky us, we have a national holiday coming too, no matter the outcome of that match. It's Morning Edition.
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2: You're listening to 88.1 WVPE. It's about quarter till, and joining me on the phone today is Kelly Ryder Shelley. Kelly is the president of the Elkhart Municipal Band. They have a very special concert coming up this evening, and we want to tell you all about that. Kelly, welcome to the program.
22: Hey, Kent, how are you? It's great to hear from you today.
2: I'm good. I hope you are well and enjoying your summer vacation.
22: You know what? I am, and it's Tuesday, so that's even more exciting.
2: As you say, the best day of the week.
22: Absolutely.
2: And it's the best day of the week because it's the Elkhart Municipal Band concert.
22: Yes, it is. It's a very special concert tonight.
2: Well, yeah, let's talk about why this is a special concert. I think this is probably the best attended concert that you have each season.
22: It really is. So tonight is our patriotic concert where we get to pay tribute to our wonderful country and our veterans. And it's very highly attended every year. It's actually one of my absolute favorites to watch all of the veterans come in and enjoy the music of America.
2: What sort of things do you have planned for us as part of your patriotic concert today?
22: Sure, absolutely. So we're doing some standards and some new things. So Battle Hymn of the Republic, everybody should know, we're going to be playing that. We're playing a new piece called Indivisible, which is addressed at times and trials in our country's history. So it's the trials and the resolutions. A piece called Nathan Hale Trilogy, which is three movements that go through different parts of the East Coast history. And then my absolute favorite part is when we get to pay tribute to our veterans. So we start with Armed Forces Salute. And let me tell you, it's my favorite. I can't even watch it, Kent. So you have these veterans that have mobility issues. And by God, when their song plays, they stand up. And I, as a player, I can't watch it because I cry. It's so moving to me.
2: I get a lump in my throat every time
22: this. My dad was a veteran, my grandfather, my uncle, and it does me in. And then we're playing two new pieces tonight to further continue our tribute to the veterans. And one is called An American Celebration, which as a trumpet player, you probably have played Taps. And it is based off of the notes that are in the melody Taps. It's rather somber, but it is dedicated to our veterans. And then we will finish our trilogy of paying tribute to our veterans with a piece called With Honor by a group called Pink Zebra. And it's got a more uplifting tone, but it's a very respectful and profound piece that just hopefully the veterans will understand that we all understand what they have done for us in this country.
2: Now, the concert is going to be at 8 o'clock this evening at the Arthur J. Singleton Band Shell at Elkhart's McNaughton Park. It is going to be steamy hot this evening.
22: It's going to be toasty this week, but you know what? It's what we do. So I do want to say a special thank you to Hawkins Water Tech. They have given us some cases of water that we're going to get on ice tonight, and that way we can keep ourselves hydrated as we're playing, which is super important. Mm-hmm. So we're very grateful for that. And the Lions Club is going to have pie.
2: Ooh.
22: So I know it's always a good night. So make sure you bring your lawn chair, bring yourself some water, and just come out. There's plenty of shade in the park. And being on the river, it's always just a few degrees cooler.
2: It is.
22: Which will be really nice as well. We don't feel that so much in the band, but you feel that in the audience, and it helps a lot.
2: Now, we want to remind people that the concert is completely free.
22: Absolutely.
2: We'd love to see everybody down there at 8 o'clock this evening. Plenty of parking.
22: And that's all thanks to the city of Elkhart, our mayor, our city council. We're always thankful to them for their continued support of the Elkhart Municipal Band and allowing us to bring free, outstanding music to the citizens of Elkhart County.
2: And you do a wonderful job, and it's a great resource for the community. The
22: Absolutely.
2: Concert, again, is this evening at 8 o'clock. That is at Elkhart's McNaughton Park at the Arthur J. Singleton Band Shell. My guest today is Kelly Ryder Shelley, the president of the Elkhart Municipal Band. Kelly, thank you so much for taking time to talk with me today.
22: It's always the highlight of my week, Kent. Thanks so much.
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2: It's about 10 minutes away from 9 o'clock. A quick programming note for you. Today is the final day of the Supreme Court session. They still have several cases that they have not ruled on, or at least released rulings on. Among them, birthright citizenship. We're expecting that's going to come in today. And at this point, the plan is that we are going to offer special coverage of Supreme Court decisions with NPR starting just after 10 o'clock this morning. About 10:07 is when we're expecting that to get started, and you'll be able to hear that here on 88.1 WVPE.
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26: From Marketplace in Washington, I'm Kimberly Adams. About 3 million fewer people have Affordable Care Act insurance now compared to last year. That's according to data from the Department of Health and Human Services that goes through February. Initial sign-up data from earlier in the year showed a drop of a little over a million people, but these latest numbers indicate that many who enrolled in an ACA plan for this year likely didn't pay their premiums and have since lost their coverage. Marketplace's Samantha Fields has more.
27: The Trump administration is attributing most of the drop in ACA enrollment this year to a reduction in fraud. But most experts say there's no evidence of that, including Sabrina Corlett at Georgetown's Center on Health Insurance Reforms.
28: It's a simple economic fact that when you raise the price of a good or service, fewer people will enroll.
27: ACA premiums went way up for millions of people this year after Congress let the enhanced pandemic-era subsidies expire. And Lindsay Allen at Northwestern University says because of that,
29: there are not as many people signing up. And then there are people who were re-enrolled automatically but aren't able to pay the premium. So they'll be disenrolled.
27: And it's likely people will continue dropping off as the year goes on, especially healthier people. Sabrina Corlett at Georgetown says there's already evidence that this steep drop in enrollment will lead to further increases in health insurance premiums next year.
28: It's early days yet, but what we can say is that what the initial rates that are coming in to state regulators, we're looking once again at double-digit rate increases.
27: Because, she says, when insurance companies have a smaller pool of sicker people they have to cover, their costs go up, so they raise premiums. I'm Samantha Fields for Marketplace.
5: Staying on the topic of healthcare, starting tomorrow, Medicare will begin covering GLP-1 drugs for weight loss. Patients will be able to access drugs such as Zepbound and Wegovy for a $50 monthly copay, much less than the hundreds of dollars the medications typically cost out of pocket. Marketplace's Nova Safo has more.
6: Medicare begins an 18-month pilot program tomorrow providing GLP-1 drugs for weight loss. It is a pilot because Medicare under federal law has the ability to launch temporary programs but can't cover weight loss drugs as part of its permanent Part D prescription drug coverage unless Congress changes the law. For now, Medicare will allow some patients through this pilot to access GLP-1 weight loss drugs for just $50 a month. Patients won't have to meet a deductible before that price kicks in, but they also won't be able to count the cost toward reaching their out-of-pocket spending cap for the year. To be eligible for coverage, patients must have a body mass index of 35 or higher, or must be diagnosed with one of a number of diseases. The health policy nonprofit KFF says nearly 4 million people could benefit. I'm Nova Safo for Marketplace.
5: Let's do the numbers. The FTSE in London is up 0.8%. Dow, S&P, and NASDAQ futures are pretty flat, with the Dow future down 28 points. The 10-year Treasury yield is up at 4.39%.
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5: As we prepare to mark the 250th anniversary of the United States, we're taking a look back at some of the defining moments that have shaped the American economy and how the choices made throughout our history shape the economy we live in now. Today, the first 50 years of our nation. We begin with money itself, which in the early republic was still in flux. States were printing their own currency, war debts were everywhere, and there was barely any credit. Enter the First Bank of the United States. Historian Jonathan Levy says the goal of the bank was to ease the credit problem stemming from the Revolutionary War and its aftermath, with the added benefit being
7: partly privately owned, privately subscribed, so private citizens could own the stock of the First Bank of the United States. So it was very much a split public and private institution that both had a monopoly on the banking business of the United States government, but also made loans to private individuals to try to spur and support American commercial growth.
5: But not everyone saw it that way. To some of the era's biggest names, the bank wasn't a solution. It looked more like a betrayal of what the revolution stood for.
7: Thomas Jefferson thought that mutual interdependence was corruption, a corruption he identified with the British Empire, which was precisely the empire that the revolution had been fought against.
5: That same credit system would soon be used to finance the domestic slave trade.
7: What made possible the domestic slave trade was a very sophisticated mode of financing it. Credits made available, southern banks were chartered, slaves become the principal form of collateral for the southern credit economy, through mortgage markets, through credit markets, through currency markets.
5: The system Levy refers to was sophisticated and brutal and came at an enormous human cost. People were bought, sold, used as collateral for loans and investments while providing the foundation for much of the nation's economic growth. Slavery also laid the groundwork for future economic and political divisions that risked the future of the country itself.
7: Most lasting characteristic of the first 50 years that's still with us is the conflict between capitalism and democracy.
24: That tension that Levy refers to shows up again and again in the fight over banks, in who could vote and participate in politics, and who was able to profit from the nation's economic dynamism. It's a tension, Levy says, has never been fully resolved. Jonathan Levy is a professor of history at Sciences Po in Paris, speaking on the first 50 years of the U.S. economy. Tomorrow, we'll have a look at 1826 through 1876 and the Second Industrial Revolution. Our producers are Emma Condon, Tamar Fagan, Ashley Rodriguez, Ariana Rosas, Erica Soderstrom, and our senior producer is Alex Schroeder. Our supervising senior producer is Meredith Gerritsen-Morby. In Washington, I'm Kimberly Adams with the Marketplace Morning Report. 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
2: 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There is an extreme heat warning in effect until Thursday evening. We're looking for dangerously high temperatures across the area.
10: Good morning. Delegations from Iran and the U.S. are in Qatar to talk, but not face-to-face. The top Democrat on the House Foreign Affairs Committee shares the latest update to Congress on this hour of Morning Edition from NPR News. Thousands of people are sleeping on the streets of Venezuela. I'm Michelle Martin.
9: And I'm Steve Inskeep. Earthquakes destroyed many homes and left others unsafe. Our colleague Ader Peralta talks with people suddenly living in a park. Also, healthcare workers in the Democratic Republic of Congo can't protect themselves from Ebola. And we hear a case that AI has not yet wiped out many jobs. It's Tuesday, June 30th. This day in 1905, Albert Einstein submitted a paper about what would eventually be called the special theory of relativity. The news is next.
10: Live from NPR News in Washington, I'm Corva Coleman. The U.S. Supreme Court is expected to hand down its final decisions of the term this morning. That includes President Trump's effort to limit birthright citizenship. That's a constitutional provision. Since the 1890s, it's been interpreted to guarantee American citizenship for all children born on U.S. soil. NPR's Nina Totenberg reports.
12: President Trump has long maintained that the 14th Amendment does not guarantee birthright citizenship. So on the first day of his second term as president, he issued an executive order barring automatic citizenship for any baby whose parents either entered the country illegally or any baby born to parents who are living and working here legally on temporary visas. Every judge to have ruled on his claim, however, has ruled against him, and today the Supreme Court will deliver its verdict. Nina Totenberg, NPR News, Washington.
10: Colorado is holding primary elections today. Voters are choosing party nominees for local, state, and federal races. Colorado's Democratic governor, Jared Polis, is term limited. From Colorado Public Radio, Benta Berkland reports on the candidates who want to succeed him.
13: In the Republican primary, there are two state lawmakers, Scott Bottoms, who's also a pastor, and Barbara Kirkmeyer. And there's a political outsider, Victor Marks. He served in the Marine Corps and says he's a high-risk humanitarian who's rescued people overseas, but opponents say he's lying. As a blue state, the stakes are especially high on the Democratic side. In that race, there's a well-known name, U.S. Senator Michael Bennet, and Colorado Attorney General Phil Weiser.
10: That's reporter Benta Berkland. Kentucky is enduring a double crisis. Residents face dangerous temperatures after deadly flooding that swept across parts of the state last weekend.
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8: A heat dome has settled over Kentucky, pushing heat index values over 100 degrees. Governor Andy Beshear says the extreme weather is worsening conditions for flood survivors, many of whom remain without power or running water, with little relief when the sun goes down.
14: It's going to be so hot at night that your body is not going to recover. We do not want to lose anyone to this dangerous heat.
8: The National Weather Service predicts a dangerous heat wave across the central and eastern United States through the 4th of July holiday. For NPR News, I'm Karen Czar in Lexington.
0: House Speaker Mike Johnson says President Trump told him he may not sign a major housing reform bill Congress overwhelmingly passed last week. In an interview with USA Today, Speaker Johnson also says Trump won't veto the legislation. That means the bill would still become law without the president's signature. Yesterday, Trump described the housing reform bill as a, quote, yawn. 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
2: This is WVPE News. I'm Kent Fulmer. An extreme heat warning remains in effect for the WVPE listening area until 7 o'clock Thursday evening. We're expecting dangerously hot conditions over the next few days. I'll have a look at the weather forecast in just a moment. The law firm that's filed a class action lawsuit against a Dowagiac data center will host an open house today to update people on the case. WVPE's Jeff Parrott has more.
16: Many people these days are leery of data centers for a lot of reasons, but this case is about noise. The Detroit-based law firm Little Sheets PC last month filed the federal suit on behalf of two residents living near the hyperscale data center on Prairie Ranch Street. They say it's the first of its kind in the country. The lawsuit alleges that residents have lost their ability to use and enjoy their property and that loud noise from the data center, which operates 24 hours a day, 7 days a week, is causing damage to property values. The data center, operated by Las Vegas-based Alliance Cloud Services, provides AI and high-performance computing services, including Bitcoin mining, co-location, and hosting services. And the company recently announced it has acquired an additional 48.5 acres of land to expand the campus, doubling its current acreage. The meeting will occur at the Dowagiac Public Library from 4 to 7 p.m. Jeff Parrott, WVPE News.
2: Indiana Attorney General Todd Rokita sent a letter to the town of Merrillville to rescind a resolution opposing Immigration, Customs, and Enforcement establishing a detention facility or face a state lawsuit. Samantha Horton reports the attorney general is using one of the newest state laws in his demand.
17: In a letter, Rokita cites the Fairness Act that prohibits local government, schools, and law enforcement from impeding ICE operations. The new law strengthens the state's ability to eliminate sanctuary cities. Merrillville Town Council passed a resolution in January, responding to speculation that ICE would acquire a warehouse for detention purposes. The resolution opposed the conversion of existing industrial warehouses for detaining people, citing concerns about buildings not intended for human occupation being used. It does not prevent ICE from purchasing buildings or developing a detention facility in the town. But Rokita claims officials have interfered in potential real estate transactions. Rokita gave city officials until July 15th to rescind the resolution or face a civil penalty of up to $10,000 for each violation of state code. I'm Samantha Horton in Indianapolis.
2: And Catholic religious leaders and community members from across Michigan gathered in Detroit Monday to adopt a set of policy objectives on immigration. Members of the Strangers No Longer Immigration Advocacy Group will be calling on state and national candidates to back driver's licenses for undocumented people in Michigan and push for more oversight of immigration detention centers. The group was founded in 2017 to work with Catholic churches and parishes to advocate for immigration reform. Again, there is an extreme heat warning in effect until 7 o'clock Thursday evening. It'll be sunny and hot today with a high near 94.
9: It's Morning Edition from NPR News. I'm Steve Inskeep.
10: And I'm Michelle Martin. Good morning. The United States and Iran both say they've sent delegations to Qatar today.
9: They're showing up for talks over a long-term peace agreement, although as we will hear, it is not clear they actually will talk to each other. The two sides have traded attacks in recent days rather than words. In a moment, we'll talk with a member of Congress who's been hearing from the administration on their plans to resolve the war. We begin with the facts on the ground.
10: We're joined now by NPR's Ruth Sherlock in Beirut. Hello, Ruth.
1: Hi, good morning.
10: So President Trump said the U.S. and Iran had planned to meet. The Iranians say they are not. So what can you tell us about what's actually happening?
1: Well, the White House says President Trump's son-in-law, Jared Kushner, and Special Envoy Steve Witkoff have gone to Doha. But as you say, Iran says they're not there to meet them. Iran says this meeting is with Qatari officials on topics including the release of billions of dollars of frozen assets. That was in the Memorandum of Understanding, this MOU signed between the US and Iran. Iran's president has said he expects around half, $6 billion of these frozen assets in Qatar to be released in this interim phase. You know, underpinning the hurry here is this fundamental lack of trust on both sides, but the Iranians in particular are worried that with all the back and forth and failed previous talks, the Trump administration would renege on its commitments. And, you know, as you mentioned, it's not been going well recently. The Iranians are also furious about a separate deal the U.S. brokered between Israel and Lebanon.
10: So let's talk more about that deal. What are the Iranians unhappy with?
1: Well, Israel is fighting Hezbollah, the militia in Lebanon, which is heavily supported by Iran. And the deal says Hezbollah would be disarmed. And crucially, it makes Israel's full withdrawal from the large amounts of land it's occupying now here actually conditional on Hezbollah first disarming. Hezbollah was never part of the agreement and has outright rejected it, calling it a surrender of sovereignty. And this, though, has also been widely criticized by independent experts who say the problem here is the Lebanese army who would disarm Hezbollah is quite weak and is simply unable to do this. And therefore, this agreement essentially cedes Lebanese territory to Israel.
10: You've also been speaking to some of the people displaced from these southern areas. What are you hearing from them?
1: You know, people here told us they feel sold out by the Lebanese government over this deal. Many are from areas that are now controlled by Israel. Israel says it's weakened Hezbollah enough that the Lebanese army can now take over these southern border areas and oversee disarmament. But there is still support for Hezbollah in these areas by people who see them as a protector from Israel. Lebanon is a country of many religions with a long history of sectarian violence. I spoke with Ali Shaito, who's a mechanical engineering student who's displaced, you know, lives in a tent in Beirut. And he warned that if the Lebanese army tries to remove Hezbollah's weapons, it could push the country to civil war.
3: To have a war between each other, not with another country. No one could take the weapon of Hezbollah.
1: Lebanon's president insists that the Lebanese army will deploy to the southern border. Israel's agreed to withdraw initially from a couple of towns in the south that are going to be called pilot zones where the Lebanese army would deploy and disarm Hezbollah. But as I said, many Lebanese are really worried about all this.
10: That's NPR's Ruth Sherlock joining us from Beirut. Ruth, thank you.
1: Thanks, Michelle.
9: Okay, the president's Middle East envoy, Steve Witkoff, joined Secretary of State Marco Rubio to brief lawmakers yesterday, and Representative Gregory Meeks of New York was on the call. He's the top Democrat on the House Foreign Affairs Committee, and he's on the line with us. Representative, good morning.
4: Good morning to you. Good to be with you.
9: Were you persuaded that the administration has a coherent plan to resolve the war?
4: No, I was basically just the opposite. And if you review this memorandum of understanding, it raises serious concerns. I mean, I think that basically it wasn't a briefing, I should say, also. It was a question and answer session, at least for those of us in the House. They didn't brief.
9: Okay.
4: They didn't say anything initially. It basically allowed members to ask questions.
9: Oh, okay. What was your question, if any?
4: Well, my question was as to what is meant by an open strait in this session. I said, that, you know, what does opening the strait mean in operational terms? And you know, because the administration says that the strait will be toll-free. Iran says it reserves the right to charge transit fees, as it stated in, you know, and it says in point five that that could be. Hmm. And so I wanted to know what commitments did the administration make about tolling after the 60 days, and what is the legal mechanism for resolving any dispute if it arose?
9: And what did you hear back?
4: Well, I heard you know, actually nothing back from, I shouldn't say I didn't hear any back. I heard from Rubio when he said there will absolutely be, Iran would not be allowed to toll. They wouldn't toll at all. But, you know, then I also heard at the session that they had with the Senate, because it does not say that in this MOU. And he says that Iran has not agreed that they would not be a toll, you know, but it doesn't make a difference what Iran says. So, you know, you see a difference because I just checked with some of the senators what happened when they said there's a difference of what they said before the members of the House in this open forum questioning and what they said to the Senate. There seems to be continued differences of statements depending upon who they're talking to.
9: It seems at least clear that it's unresolved exactly what the future status of the Strait of Hormuz would be. Does the administration have some basis of agreement on Iran's nuclear program, a plan that they think is going to work?
4: Well, I didn't hear that either. Listen, if you had the plan from what they've said initially before the war, that they had gotten rid of all the nuclear weapons and sites, etc. That's why it's completely obliterated. So I didn't hear anything that they said that showed that there was a need to do anything to go to war to this, you know, as opposed to what had happened in the prior June. So there was, you know, because the big issue is why did we go to war without coming to Congress, and what was different after starting a war than before? And you really didn't hear any answers to that.
9: Representative Meeks, I want to ask about some statements the administration has made in public, and I'm curious if they talk about things the same way in private, because some of the public statements are baffling. And I speak as a citizen trying to understand, not critical, it's just baffling. Here's an example. The president has said it was a breakthrough that Iran at last agreed never to have a nuclear weapon. And some lawmakers have gone along with that and repeated that statement. At last, Iran has agreed. As you probably know, Iran always says they don't want a weapon. They've said that for decades. The question is how to trust or verify that. So here's my question. When you're listening to Witkoff, when you're listening to Rubio in private, are they in touch with reality on that? Do they actually know what's going on?
4: No, I think that what they actually in private, what they said yesterday is when they talked about that, it sounded that their resolution was very similar to what the JCPOA said. You know, that there would be inspectors. IAEA would be allowed to go in and to verify what was and what wasn't happening in that regard.
9: Okay, well, so they were aware that the key is verification here. It's not what Iran says.
4: That's correct. That's what they said. But, you know, it's basically what had been agreed to, because as you indicated, Iran has agreed to this before. It's not a breakthrough. It is something that they agreed to with the JCPOA and were cooperating with. You know, I went to Geneva several times to talk to the IAEA, Mr. Russo, to find

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1: Course for the Israelis?
2: No, I think that what we may need to do is to make sure that what we're doing is strengthening the Lebanese military so that they can take on Hezbollah. And that's what we've been focused on, and I continue to do that. We cannot have a continuation of, you know, civilian deaths that has taken place. And, you know, and I think that to get an agreement and make sure that we're having our GCC allies with us, they all want to make sure that there's no occupation of Lebanese territories.
1: Got it.
2: We want to make sure that we go after Hezbollah, and we want to make sure that the Lebanese army has the ability to go after Hezbollah, because Hezbollah is a threat. Not
1: Got
2: only
1: to stop
2: to
1: you
2: Israel.
1: There, Democratic Congressman Gregory Meeks of New York. Thanks so much.
3: The Alaska Supreme Court is ordering the name of a retired teacher to remain on the state's primary ballot. Dan Sullivan filed to run as a Republican against Alaska's junior U.S. senator, who is also a Republican and also named Dan Sullivan. Alaska Public Media's Liz Ruskin reports.
4: The challenger, Dan Sullivan, from the tiny town of Petersburg in southeast Alaska, says he's a genuine candidate, running because he's dissatisfied with his two-term senator.
5: For the last 12 years, having my representative share my name and continually do a job that, in my opinion, is not what helps people of Alaska, it just sort of hit harder maybe than it hits other people. You just take it a little more personally.
4: Senator Sullivan and his allies say the challenger is a sham who is trying to confuse voters and throw the race for the Democratic candidate, Mary Peltola. Peltola and her party say they had nothing to do with the second Sullivan candidacy. In Alaska's August primary, all candidates appear on the same ballot, and the top four of any party advance to the general election. The court left it up to the Division of Elections to decide how the challenger's name will appear on the ballot. The two Sullivans have different middle initials, but the division says that wouldn't be enough to avoid voter confusion. Senator Sullivan campaign spokesman Nate Adams says the court's decision lets an election manipulator on the ballot.
6: That said, we are encouraged by the fact that the director of the Division of Elections will be able to use her expertise to best differentiate between the Petersburg fraud and the incumbent, Senator Dan Sullivan, ultimately to the benefit of all Alaska voters.
4: One option election officials have proposed is to strip the challenger of his Republican label. His attorney says that wouldn't be legal. For NPR News, I'm Liz Ruskin.
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8: And this is Michiana's NPR station, 88.1 WVPE. It's about 19 minutes after 9 o'clock. And coming up a little bit later this hour on WVPE, 6 days after back-to-back earthquakes in Venezuela, the scale of the devastation is still emerging.
9: You know, a big chunk of coastline over 20 miles just has building after building collapsed or about to collapse.
8: Thousands of people are now homeless, and the death toll continues to rise. We'll have the latest in about 15 minutes.
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8: About 20 minutes after 9 o'clock, just a heads up about some special programming that we're going to have here in just over 40 minutes. Today is the final day of the session, this session for the U.S. Supreme Court. They are expected to issue several rulings, some very important ones, including a ruling on birthright citizenship. And we will have special coverage of that starting at 10:07 this morning.

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5: The United States last hosted the FIFA World Cup in 1994. 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
7: The upcoming 4th of July weekend is expected to set travel records. 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
2: I'm Chris Boyd. Up next on Think, the women of the American Revolution.
3: It's incredible to me because it's not something I ever thought about, that there would be, you know, so many women who were actually involved in such an important role in the colonies.
2: We'll talk about the many founding mothers who have often been overlooked by historians, but were well known in their own time for their activism. We'll hear stories of 18th century American women who ran printing presses, organized boycotts, collected intelligence, even fought on the battlefield. Our conversation starts after a short break.

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1: But she had this career in the newspaper business following in her mother's footsteps.
2: I know. I love that.
1: Yeah.
2: Mary Catherine Goddard is... I'm always, whenever I do any of these history books, it's always like, who was your favorite? And I never want to say anyone was my favorite. It seems so difficult to choose. But Mary Catherine Goddard is definitely very dear to my heart, maybe because I started out in journalism. I don't know. But she and her brother and her mother worked in the newspaper business. But initially, yes, she got into the newspaper business because her mother was doing it. And being in the newspaper business also usually meant having some sort of print shop, or perhaps having a stationer's shop, printing up those pamphlets and broadsides we just talked about a few moments ago, in addition to, putting out a newspaper, several days a week. So in Mary Catherine's brother, William, played a very large role in these businesses as well, these publications as well. But he had a tendency to start a newspaper and then, decide that he was going to go work on something else. So Mary and her mother, in the case of a publication he started in Pennsylvania, they kind of came in to take over, running things while he went off to start a new venture. He would start a new venture, a new publication in Baltimore, Maryland. And, then when he got busy with other things, Mary Catherine came down and she took over and she ran things. So it was, and she was not alone in this respect. There, I came across other women who were mentioned in the book, but not a focal point of my book, who also were editors of newspapers. And if you go back even decades before this, there was a woman named Elizabeth Timothy in Charleston, South Carolina, who was a newspaper publisher. And a lot of these women, it's incredible to me because it's not something I ever thought about, that there would be, so many women who were actually involved in such an important role in the colonies, publishing newspapers, which also included writing. It was not unusual, was quite common for whoever the publisher was to also write something or write an introduction to a piece of news, or, say a little bit about what they thought about the latest development, coming out of New Jersey or the colony of Pennsylvania. And it was a really, really big and I think quite powerful position. And Mary Catherine Goddard was just unbelievable. She was one of the ones I thought, how do I not know about this? How do I not know about this person?
1: My guest is author, journalist, and producer Denise Kiernan. We're talking about her new book, Obstinate Daughters, The Rebels, Writers, and Renegade Women Who Ignited the American Revolution. We'll be right back.
3: This is Bird Note. When waterfowl are in decline, hunters are some of the first people to sound the alarm and fund the recovery. Jared Hinson is a project manager with Ducks Unlimited, a nonprofit hunting and conservation group.
4: The North American model of conservation puts the bulk of the responsibility to fund conservation on hunters, because hunters in general are the consumptive users of those habitats, and they're just more willing to give money to that cause.
3: That money not only comes from hunting license sales, but also taxes on gear.
4: So guns, ammo, binoculars, all those sporting goods that you would use for hunting, a portion of that tax goes to the states, and they can then allocate that into conservation funding.
3: Financial support is just one way that hunters contribute to habitat management.
4: Waterfowl biologists and scientists have been leveraging hunters for data for almost 100 years now. The big thing now

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1: The upcoming 4th of July weekend is expected to set travel records. U.S. airlines are carrying more passengers than ever. 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
4: A new cafe run by a non-Indigenous owner in Vancouver, British Columbia, faced mounting criticism for appropriating Indigenous culture. Ultimately, health code violations did it in. And as the nation celebrates Independence Day, we'll discuss how integral Indigenous foods are to America's historical origins and identity. That's on the menu on the next Native America Calling.
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8: This is Here and Now. As we wind toward July 4th in this 250th year of the country, our program this week looks at key days that shaped American history. The days were picked by our next guest, Douglas Brinkley, historian at Rice University and also the CNN presidential historian. He's also a contributor to the new book, 1,000 Days in America, an illustrated history of the moments that defined a nation. It's curated by National Geographic. And today, we start with a day in November 1860. Douglas Brinkley, welcome.
9: Well, thank you for having me.
8: So let's talk about November 6th, 1860, the day a man from Illinois, the Republican Party, is elected president, of course, Abraham Lincoln. You want to talk about this date in the long sweep of the American story. Why?
9: Well, I don't think there was a more important presidential election ever. And it wasn't just Abraham Lincoln. Hannibal Hamlin, a forgotten figure, became the VP. And I think I chose this date for many reasons, but we're celebrating our founding documents like the Bill of Rights, the Constitution, the Declaration of Independence, the Federalist Papers. But Lincoln gave us other foundational documents like his first inaugural, his second inaugural, and most importantly, the Emancipation Proclamation and the Gettysburg Address.
8: As you note here, 1 month after Lincoln's election, the state of South Carolina secedes, convinced that Lincoln will end slavery, and then 10 more southern states will follow suit. And by the next spring, of course, the Civil War begins. Take us back to that day in the state of the country, again, November 6th, 1860. How do you imagine people are talking about the country on that day?
9: Our country was just about to disintegrate. Disunion was in the air on Lincoln's ride to Washington, D.C. There were fear of assassinations. He had a body double, you know, that had to, you know, stand in for him. Yeah. And when he gets there to the executive mansion, it's always worth remembering it's not the White House till Theodore Roosevelt names it that in the 20th century. In the 19th century, it's still the executive mansion. Lincoln is now there. It's just a lawn without much security, some goats munching on grass, and people could like walk in.

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8: This is Here and Now. Daniel Chappie James Jr. was the first Black American to become a four-star general. He fought in World War II and joined the military's first unit of Black Bombers. James flew nearly 200 combat missions in the Korean and Vietnam Wars. He had a legendary face-off in 1969 with Muammar Gaddafi, who took control of Libya in a coup. A painting of James was prominently hung in the Air Force Art Gallery until last year when it was taken down after President Trump issued an executive order gutting what he called DEI programs. And that is the opening anecdote in a new piece in The Atlantic. It's entitled Being Black in Pete Hegseth's Military. The writer is Clint Smith, staff writer, author, and poet. And Clint, welcome back to the program.
9: Thanks so much for having me.
8: For this story, you spoke to dozens of current and former Black service members in this moment, and you argue this administration is, I'm quoting your piece, delegitimizing the accomplishments and the very presence of Black people in the military. Can you fill out that argument for us?
9: Yeah, I think that this administration, and in particular Secretary Hegseth, mm-hmm. has made no secret of the fact that he believes that Black people and women, often in positions of power and authority, particularly high-ranking officers in the military, are there not because of their military record, not because they deserve it, not because it is commensurate with their intelligence and capability, but because they are affirmative action hires or DEI hires, as he says, or reflections of promotions that were given in a quote-unquote woke military era. It seems that he believes that white men are more capable of being and more deserving of being in those positions of power, and that is who he has largely surrounded himself with.
8: In the intro, we mentioned Daniel Chappie James, the late legendary African-American four-star general. One man especially bothered by his portrait being taken down was Colonel Gerald Curry, African-American, and you spoke to him. Can you talk about Colonel Curry and why he was, in your words, so furious?
9: Yeah, I think Colonel Curry's sentiments represent the sentiments of so many people that I spoke to. You know, General James was the first four-star general in the Air Force, and his portrait hung in the Air Force gallery. And it's something that Colonel Curry and many others walked past every day while they were working in the Pentagon. And it was a source of pride. And when it was taken down, I think that in many ways it became a symbol of all of the possibility for upward mobility that had been taken away from Black officers at the time. And people felt like, wow, like if Chappie James, you know, in the context of his life and work, if he's not considered good enough for this military, for this Pentagon, for this administration, then how could any of us ever be considered good enough and receive promotions that are commensurate?

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2: 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We got a hot day ahead. We're under a heat advisory through Thursday at 8 p.m.
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1: This is The World. I'm Marco Werman. If yesterday's matches are a coming attraction, it promises to be an intense and entertaining week at the World Cup. The tournament is now in the knockout stage with three games every day. Two stunners last night with Germany and the Netherlands, both eliminated in penalty shootouts. Here's how Fox Sports called the game between Germany and Paraguay. Yeah, it was that incredible. For Germany, their first loss in a World Cup penalty shootout. It got us thinking about the fairness of the penalty shootout phase to pick a winner. Anders Kelto is the founder of the People's Game podcast. More to the point, he's a former soccer professional currently traveling the country to cover the matches. I asked him what went wrong for Germany.
8: Essentially, they didn't find the back of the net. They did have one goal that was overturned by a video review, somewhat controversially, and that was why the game remained tied and went into a penalty kick shootout. And from there, as you mentioned, Germany suffered its first defeat in a penalty kick shootout at the World Cup. They had a nightmare. They missed three kicks, and Paraguay missed some kicks as well, but ended up eking it out.
1: And Anders, where were you watching the match yesterday?
8: So I'm currently in Houston. I was here for the Brazil versus Japan match. And then after the game, I went to a Brazilian restaurant to watch the Germany versus Paraguay game. And it was kind of amazing the way that the Brazilian fans were rooting for Paraguay, especially in the shootout. You know, a big part of that is there's a real camaraderie between different South American countries when it comes to the World Cup. They're huge rivals normally, but at the World Cup, they really support each other. But the other part of that is Germany famously beat Brazil in 2014 in the World Cup semifinal in Brazil by a score of 7-1. I mean, this is like a major national trauma and something that Germans still sort of rub in Brazilians' face to this day. So the Brazilians I was watching the game with were dancing and singing as though it was a Brazil match, but it was in fact Paraguay sort of sticking it to Germany.
1: Yeah. So 120 minutes plus of play, and it all came down to penalty shots on the goal. Same thing with Netherlands and Morocco. I don't know how many penalty shootouts you or your teams were faced with when you were playing. Talk about, though, what goes through the team's mind, specifically the pressure on both goalie and shooter, not to mess up after an exhausting 2 hours plus of soccer.
8: Penalty kicks are absolutely brutal, especially psychologically. But it's really the field players that feel the pressure. You know, goalies aren't expected to save penalty kicks. So the only thing that can happen is they can be heroes if they do save one or two kicks. But conversely, players are expected to score. So if you score, you've just done your job. You're no hero. But if you miss, you are a goat.
1: And not the greatest of all time. Like, literally, you're a goat.
8: Correct. Yes, yes. the most famous example of this, of course, was in 1994. Roberto Baggio, in the World Cup final, missed a penalty kick.
1: Italy.
8: And Italy lost to Brazil. Roberto Baggio was one of the greatest players of all time. But if you say his name, the first thing anyone will think of is him missing a penalty kick to lose the World Cup. I mean, the way that it can hurt players' reputations is really tragic. You know, it's something that they're often salivating.

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1: Good afternoon. I'm Carl Smith. 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
3: Wages went up during the pandemic, especially for lower-income workers. 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
1: Good afternoon. I'm Carl Smith. Really happy that you're with me. 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You already know, hot outside. There is an extreme heat warning through Thursday at 8 p.m. Forecast for this afternoon, clear to partly cloudy skies, a high near 92 degrees.
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1: Good evening. 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Just a check of the weather, the forecast overnight. Clear to partly cloudy skies with a low near 77 degrees tomorrow. Clear skies, it's going to be hot. The high near 95 degrees. Right now, we're back to All Things Considered. 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
0: 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I'm Juana Summers.
7: And I'm Scott Detrow. The United States is celebrating its 250th birthday with elaborate displays of patriotism in D.C. and across the country. It all paints a very specific picture of American culture and history, one that critics say does not tell the whole story. NPR's Marissa J. Lang visited a national park in West Virginia where a group of former park rangers is trying to make sure history is not erased.
8: In the town of Harper's Ferry, volunteers like Anna Bacallus are telling

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1: Good evening. I'm Carl Smith. Really happy that you tune in. We are coming up on 7 p.m. and Q is next. I hope you can stay with us. 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
6: Hey, I'm Ali Hassan, sitting in for Tom Power. Welcome to Q. Deborah Cox is one of the most celebrated voices in music, with a career that spans chart-topping hits, Grammy nominations, acclaimed performances on screen and on stage, and she is back on Broadway in the Tony-nominated hit Titanic, a funny retelling of James Cameron's Titanic, told through the perspective and music of Celine Dion. And you'll hear why this is a full circle moment for Deborah. Plus, Vancouver's Baby No Money will be here to tell you how a rugby injury led him to starting his music. You just never know how you're going to start in this business. That is all coming up on Q.

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1: That's a beautiful song.
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1: Just the warmth, the heart. You know, she sings with such passion. There's like a real sadness that I think that song has, and you kind of have to continue that. Like, it's not about vocal acrobatics. Like, it's about the storytelling. And that's what I've always loved about the original version. So when she did it and just like nailed it, I love her version. And we do a version in the show. It comes in at a very interesting moment in the show, but I love that key change. It's epic.

0: Good evening. Thank you for tuning in. I'm Carl Smith. Really happy that you joined me. We are coming up on 8 p.m. and we have Fresh Air coming up for you next. 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
3: From WHYY in Philadelphia, I'm Terry Gross with Fresh Air. Today, tracing our current culture wars to the 70s, 80s, and 90s, when the religious right waged campaigns to control what books could be taught in schools, what art should be banned from museums and galleries, and prohibited from getting federal funding. We talk with Isaac Butler, author of The Perfect Moment, God, Sex, Art, and the Birth of America's Culture Wars. We'll also feature archive interviews with two visual artists targeted back then, David Voinarovich, whose collages were denounced as pornographic, and Andre Serrano, whose photo Piss Christ was accused of being blasphemous.
4: I couldn't believe it when they first told me that thousands of people, at the request of the American Family Association, were sending in protest letters to Congress. And then I saw myself being denounced, on TV and in the congressional record.
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5: Live from NPR News in Washington, I'm Ryland Barton. In a 6-3 decision, the U.S. Supreme Court upheld birthright citizenship. As NPR's Jimena Bustillo reports, the move is a stark rebuke to one of President Trump's day one executive orders.
6: President Trump wanted to change the way the 14th Amendment of the Constitution was interpreted. He argued children of those who are not citizens or permanent residents should also not be citizens themselves. But a majority of justices interpreted the words, quote, subject to the jurisdiction thereof, to mean that all children born in the U.S. are automatically granted citizenship, with the only exception being the children of foreign diplomats. Three justices, Clarence Thomas, Neil Gorsuch, and Samuel Alito, dissented. Jimena Bustillo, NPR News, Washington.
5: President Trump said the birthright citizenship decision was, quote, too bad for our country, but that Congress could easily address it with legislation. Republican House Speaker Mike Johnson says he's very disappointed and that Congress would have to deal with it, but without providing